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5: And break things has been Silicon Valley's unofficial motto for years. 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I'm Jen White.
6: And I'm Todd Zwillick.
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6: Our lives are deeply tied to huge tech companies and the billionaires who run them. But do these tech titans see America's democracy as a benefit or an impediment to their own goals?
7: 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Got carried away, frankly.
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8: Live from NPR News in Washington, I'm Ryland Barton. The Supreme Court today cleared the way for President Trump to move ahead on his executive order restricting mail-in voting, but it's unclear how much he can do before the midterm elections. Trump ordered the federal government in March to make lists of eligible voters and only deliver mail ballots to those on the list. New tariffs between the U.S. and Canada are expected to raise prices for both countries. As the trade war heats up, so too have the insults and rhetoric. Dan Karpinchuk reports.
9: In a social media post, Trump referred to Ford as the, quote, less charismatic, intelligent, and overall unimpressive brother of the late, great Rob Ford. He was the former mayor of Toronto who admitted to smoking crack cocaine while in office and was caught in a series of drinking scandals. Premier Doug Ford was quick to reply.
10: I don't respond to a dictator like President Trump. I'm not going to take any advice off a guy that's the king of bankruptcies.
9: Ford went on to say Trump is actually taxing his own people through tariffs on Canada. Ford says he will throw everything he can at the Trump White House, even consider putting an export tariff on electricity to the U.S. For NPR News, I'm Dan Karpinchuk in Toronto.
8: President Trump's latest financial disclosures show that he invested tens of thousands of dollars in Elon Musk's SpaceX. As NPR's Bobby Allen reports, ethics experts say it's unusual for a president to be a shareholder of a company that's a major government contractor.
11: President Trump invested up to $50,000 in Musk's SpaceX, according to financial disclosures recently made public. The stock purchase was made shortly after Musk's satellite and rocket company had its initial public offering in June, and it was one of more than 1,000 other stock trades the president made that month.

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3: Some state lawmakers in Massachusetts object to a key provision.
4: The state says places of worship, schools, hospitals...
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1: 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I'm Tiziana Deering. 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
1: 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I'm Tiziana Dearing. 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
2: Colleges and universities will soon have to pass a new federal test proving their students are getting a return on their investment. 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
1: The Supreme Court gives Donald Trump preliminary approval to restrict voting by mail. It's Tuesday, August 25th. This is WBUR's Morning Edition. Good morning, I'm Tiziana Dearing. Coming up,
2: this is an interim provisional win for the Trump administration, but the Supreme Court did not weigh in on whether Trump's order is legal.
1: And the Postal Service is still barred from making changes, but the Trump administration has moved to have that restriction lifted. Plus, meet two new EMTs who train together in rural Colorado. One is 73, the other 18.
3: It was definitely hard at first to learn how to balance my high school and then also the workload for my EMT class, because that was a lot.
1: And some NFL players are leaving pro football to play again in college. It's 6:01.
4: Live from NPR News in Washington, I'm Janine Herbst. President Trump had threatened that the U.S. would unleash an economic D-Day for Iran as he struggles to find an exit ramp out of the war the U.S. and Israel started in that country. Treasury Secretary Scott Bessent echoed that sentiment, but yesterday outlined the Trump administration's plans, which were more of a warning to countries that sanctions are coming. NPR's Michelle Kellerman has more.
5: He said President Trump is having private diplomatic conversations with world leaders about all of this. And of course, China's President Xi Jinping is expected to visit the White House next month. China views the U.S. sanctions as illegal. The Trump administration did add some Chinese companies to the blacklist, but it's not clear how far the Trump administration is really going to push China ahead of Xi's visit. Most of this is really just a rebranded sanctions campaign.
4: NPR's Michelle Kellerman reporting. The Department of Homeland Security conducted wide-reaching surveillance on Minnesotans during the ICE surge there earlier this year. NPR's Meg Anderson has more.
6: For months around the Twin Cities, undercover agents attended meetings at churches, libraries, and schools and gathered information on people who have not been accused of crimes. Last February, at Prince of Peace Lutheran Church in Roseville, Minnesota, an undercover DHS agent attended a meeting of ICE protesters and compiled dossiers on the people there. Steve Sylvester is the pastor.
7: It feels like I'm living in 1950s Eastern Europe. It just feels completely out of place and inappropriate.
6: His church is far from the only place affected. Legal experts say these tactics by DHS raise serious privacy concerns. In a statement, DHS told NPR it does not comment on the existence or status of ongoing investigations. Meg Anderson, NPR News.
4: South Carolina Republicans will choose a Senate nominee today in a special primary runoff. President Trump's super PAC is spending hundreds of thousands of dollars in a last-minute get-out-the-vote push for the late Senator Lindsey Graham's sister, Darlene, who's serving out the rest of his term. South Carolina Public Radio's Luis Alfredo Garcia reports the race is a test of Trump's endorsement power.
8: GOP voters already narrowed their options to Senator Darlene Graham and Congressman Ralph Norman. Both have been trying to sway people who voted for other candidates in the initial special primary election. 65-year-old Tim Riley attended President Trump's rally for Graham in Myrtle Beach on Friday. He says he's a fan of the president, but didn't rely on endorsements when making a decision.
9: She's new blood into the political arena. It was important to find out what she's about before we cast our votes.
8: He says he will vote for Graham, but he says that's because of her stance against abortion rights and a lack of background in politics, something she's also been criticized for. For NPR News, I'm Luis Alfredo Garcia in Columbia, South Carolina.
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1: And you're with 90.9 WBUR. Good morning in Boston. I'm Tiziana Dearing. We'll start in Worcester, which will hold a wake today for a Worcester police officer found dead in his home last week. Kurt Solomon was a 30-year veteran of the force. Worcester police believe Solomon was killed in an apparent murder-suicide. A body thought to be that of his wife, Karen Solomon, was discovered yesterday. Police issued an arrest warrant for her after her husband's death. Members of the Solomon family issued a public statement yesterday read by Worcester Police Chief Paul Saucier.
10: The nightmare of the past week has left our family heartbroken and rudderless. The compassion, dedication, and empathy of all agencies involved have given us light in face of darkness.
1: Saucier says the medical examiner still must confirm that the body police found is Karen Solomon. More details are emerging about a man fatally shot by Cambridge police last Friday night. The Middlesex District Attorney's Office identified 64-year-old William Woodworth yesterday. Police say officers opened fire on Woodworth after he got out of his vehicle and pointed a gun at them. They say they were unable to disarm him. The investigation continues, and it's the first time investigators in Cambridge are using police body camera footage. Officers began wearing them last year. Jury selection will resume today in the federal extortion trial of Suffolk County Sheriff Stephen Tompkins. Tompkins pleaded not guilty to charges that he pressured a cannabis company executive for equity in exchange for support from the sheriff's department. WBUR's Suvan Lieb reports on yesterday's proceedings.
11: Tompkins, wearing a light gray suit, appeared relaxed as he walked into the courtroom ahead of the day's proceedings. He took notes as dozens of potential jurors were questioned. Prosecutors say he leveraged his position to obtain pre-IPO shares in cannabis firm Ascend Wellness from co-founder Frank Perullo, later demanding a refund when the value of that stock fell. Tompkins' lawyers contend the government lacks sufficient proof to establish an extortion conviction and that the transaction was a business deal between friends. Tompkins has been on leave as Suffolk County Sheriff since charges were announced last August. The trial is expected to last 2 weeks. For 90.9 WBUR, I'm Suvan.
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1: The Red Sox pulled it out last minute against the Miami Marlins last night. Anthony Siegler broke a ninth inning tie with an RBI triple, and Aroldis Chapman locked down his 30th save. Final score 4-2. Sox go for 5 wins in a row tonight as the series continues in Florida. First pitch at 6:40. We'll have more sports at the bottom of the hour. Should be a good day to be outside today. Mostly sunny, mild temperatures, some clouds this afternoon, highs in the upper 70s. Will remain clear overnight. It should be good sleeping weather, low around 58. More sun tomorrow with a high around 80 degrees. Right now, 66 in Boston, upper 50s out towards Worcester. Stay with us on this Tuesday. We're 90.9 WBUR.
6: It's Morning Edition from NPR News. I'm Michelle Martin.
13: And I'm Leila Fadel. Good morning. The U.S. Supreme Court has handed President Trump a temporary win on his efforts to restrict voting by mail.
6: It involves how the U.S. Postal Service will deliver ballots for this fall's midterm election, but the legal fight is not over.
13: To break down the Supreme Court's decision, we're joined by NPR's Hans.

0: Live from NPR News in Washington, I'm Kristen Wright. Canada is expected to announce retaliatory tariffs against the United States today. Trade negotiations to head off U.S. tariffs on $20 billion of Canadian exports failed. Then President Trump threatened to hike tariffs on all cars, trucks, and automotive parts from Canada. NPR's Emily Fang reports.
1: Writing that Canada has been, quote, ripping off the U.S., Trump says he'll raise the current 25% on Canadian autos and steel to 50% next year. Canada's Prime Minister Mark Carney blamed the collapse of trade talks with the U.S. last week on last-minute demands he said the U.S. made of Canada. Gary Hofbauer is a fellow of the nonpartisan Peterson Institute for International Economics, who tracks tariffs, and he says anti-American sentiment is building in Canada.
2: The Canadian public doesn't like what the U.S. is doing. It regards it as bullying.
1: Polls show public opinion in Canada is overwhelmingly in support of rejecting compromise with the U.S. over tariffs. Emily Fang, NPR News, Washington.
0: The Supreme Court is allowing the Trump administration to resume implementing key parts of President Trump's executive order that restricts mail-in voting ahead of the midterm elections. But a separate nationwide ruling remains in place for now, blocking the Postal Service from following Trump's order. The justices did not weigh in on the legality of the order. This is NPR News.
3: This is 90.9 WBUR. Good morning. I'm Tiziana Deering in Boston, and on voting, primary day is a week from today, September 1st. And the Secretary of State's office says if you're mailing your primary ballot, do it today to make sure it will arrive in time to be counted. Secretary Bill Galvin says mail-in ballots must be received by 8 p.m. on primary day, which is when polls close.
4: Even the fact that they were voted, and even if they were postmarked prior to that, will not allow them to be counted. So in order to make sure they're counted, they have to be actually physically received by local election officials by September 1st.
3: Galvin advises residents to drop off mail-in ballots in person after today. Voters can do so at local elections offices, early in-person voting locations, and ballot drop boxes. And as you just heard in the top of this newscast, the Supreme Court ruling yesterday does not affect the process for this September 1st primary. In Douglas, the police department is deactivating its license plate reader cameras due to public privacy concerns. In a Facebook statement, the department said the system by Flock Safety is effective for solving crimes, but that the, quote, divisive atmosphere surrounding its use convinced them to end the town's contract with Flock. Douglas joins about a dozen other Massachusetts communities that have canceled their contracts or suspended use of Flock cameras. More than 100 have contracts with Flock Safety. The MBTA says it will use a new $140 million grant to improve service, accessibility, and safety on the Haverhill commuter rail line. WBUR's Andrea Perdomo Hernandez reports.
5: The commuter rail, Amtrak, and freight trains all rely on the same single track north of Reading Station to run in both directions, which can cause bottleneck issues. The grant money awarded by the Federal Rail Administration will add a second set of tracks, which MBTA's Ryan Koholin says will target a 7-mile stretch.
6: Train dispatchers are going to have more flexibility, trains will see less congestion, and passengers are going to get more reliable service.
5: Federal rail leaders aim to have the project complete in under 10 years. For 90.9 WBUR, I'm Andrea Perdomo Hernandez.
3: It's 6:34.
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3: The New England Patriots play their final preseason game this Thursday when they take on the Browns in Cleveland. The regular season kicks off September 9th with a Super Bowl rematch against the Seahawks in Seattle. Women's professional golf returns to Norton, Massachusetts this week. The FM Championship at TPC Boston runs from Thursday through Sunday. We'll have Red Sox news at the top of the hour. The beautiful weather continues today, mostly sunny with some sneaky clouds this afternoon, high in the upper 70s. Clear and just cool enough overnight, low around 60, could drop to 58. Then more sun tomorrow with some scattered clouds, high near 80 degrees. We do have some rain coming Friday in the forecast right now. 66 degrees in Boston, 10 degrees cooler out towards Worcester. We've got you on this Tuesday. 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
10: It's Morning Edition from NPR News. I'm Leila Fadel.
11: And I'm Michelle Martin. The Trump administration's economic offensive to isolate Iran needs support from around the world. Treasury Secretary Scott Bessent on Monday warned countries he says are helping Iran evade sanctions. But it's unclear how far the White House is prepared to go to punish governments still doing business with Iran.
10: NPR international correspondent Aya Batraoui is in Dubai covering the latest round of U.S. sanctions. Good morning, Aya.
12: Good morning, Leila.
10: Okay, the United Arab Emirates, where you are, was among the first to announce last week it was cutting off commercial and trade ties with Iran. Are other countries joining Trump's economic pressure campaign?
12: So reactions from other Gulf allies have so far been muted. You know, some already only had dismal trade ties with Iran before this war, whereas the UAE was among Iran's top international trade partners, according to data by the World Trade Organization. And the U.S. needs more countries to fall in line with these measures, because while U.S. sanctions have crippled Iran's economy, Trump wants to crush, not just cripple, its revenue in order to force a change. Treasury Secretary Scott Bessent says Trump's been phoning world leaders to join him in isolating Iran. And he didn't name which leaders Trump called, but listed some of the ways that countries operate in what he calls the gray zone.
13: Iran's enablers purchase, transport its petroleum. They facilitate the flow of its finances through exchange houses and free trade zones. They welcome Iran's flights and maintain registries on its behalf. They turn a blind eye to seaborne fuel transfers and overland transits.
10: Aya, listening to Bessent's words there, what stands out to you?
12: Well, what stands out isn't just that he called out the purchase of Iranian oil, Leila, but also welcoming flights from Iran and overland transits. And if we look at flights, there are still flights as of today on Iran Air to Dubai, connecting Iranians to the biggest airport in the world for international transit. And I checked flights on Iran's Mahan Air as well this morning, and it's flying to neighboring Oman, as well as Turkey, Russia, China, even the tropical Thai holiday destination of Phuket. And as for overland transits, Pakistan, which has emerged as the lead mediator between Washington and Tehran in this war, has plans to expand annual bilateral trade with Iran by more than threefold to $10 billion annually. During this war, Pakistan also opened more land routes for non-sanctioned goods from other countries to enter Iran. But the most consequential country here is China, which is the biggest importer and buyer of Iranian oil. China's foreign ministry today slammed the White House's latest measures against Iran, calling them, quote, illicit unilateral sanctions that have no basis in international law. China says economic wars only escalate the conflict and disrupt global financial order, and says it isn't going to cut off Iran. Mm. China has had to dig into its oil reserves to weather the fallout from this war as the biggest buyer of both Iranian and Saudi oil.
10: And what have we heard from the Iranian government? Has there been a reaction?
12: Sure. I mean, last night, Iran's economy minister Ali Madanizadeh brushed aside the White House's economic D-Day. So that's him on state TV saying Iran's been planning this for a long time and is ready with a two-year plan to manage the fallout. And Iranian politicians, Leila, are casting this new economic offensive by Washington as evidence that the U.S. military offensive failed to cower Iran. But I will say here, Iran's central bank chief did hint last week that the economic situation now is harder than it has been in decades, with both oil revenues and taxes being affected.
10: That's NPR's Aya Batraoui in Dubai. Thank you for your reporting.
12: Thanks, Leila.
11: For more on this, we've called Ebtissam Al-Ketbi. She is president of the Emirates Policy Center. That's an independent think tank based in the United Arab Emirates that focuses on geopolitical developments in the Persian Gulf. Welcome. Thank you for joining us.
14: Thank you for having me.
11: As we just heard from our correspondent, Aya Batraoui, the UAE officially cut off all trade and financial transactions with Iran last week. As briefly as you can you give us a sense of why?
14: Well, the UAE cut its financial and commercial relation with Iran for a combination of security, strategic, and financial reasons. It would be too narrow to interpret the decision simply as retaliation for the two Iranian ballistic missiles detected on 18th of August. Although that incident clearly accelerated politically, reinforced the move, the UAE said the missile had been launched from Iran towards maritime traffic, with one falling inside Emirati territorial water. But more fundamentally, Abu Dhabi appears to have concluded that economic relationship with Iran had become a strategic vulnerability. Iranian attacks on UAE linked shipping persistent pressure around Hormuz and Tehran's willingness to use maritime insecurity as leverage created a situation in which extensive economic ties were increasingly difficult to separate from national security considerations.
11: Do you expect other countries to follow the UAE or in some way follow the U.S. call to punish Iran?
14: Well, look, from my point of view, I think this is sanctions is not only purely economic. It is a political and strategic to touch the justification of Iranian, not to open the Hormuz, okay, and not to control the Strait system. Now, who will follow? Now, we are talking about the mainly UAE has that big relation. Of course, the others under these severe sanctions, they will follow, definitely. Now, if we are talking about the others like Chinese, the Chinese foreign ministry said they will today, as Reuters brought that news, that they will continue their relation with Iran. But if you are talking about the impact of that on the Gulf, this will therefore not be purely economic. It will unfold across three interconnected dimensions: financial, commercial, and security related. So, for sure, the other Gulfs will follow UAE.
11: Very briefly, Iran has said that Iran will consider any countries that partner in this campaign as enemies. Do you think that that's true? And that further retaliation directed at the UAE and others will follow?
14: I think this is the last time Iran will have. And yes, that sanctions will trigger a military action from Iran. But as I'm following also Iran, they are still, what they said about the Pakistani mediation, that they are still looking to be back to the same negotiation has been stopped before. So I think this is the last. And we have to understand there is a conflict between the politician and the IRGC. Okay.
11: All right, we have to leave it there for now. Thank you so much. That's Ebtisam Al-Ketbi, president of the Emirates Policy Center. Thank you so much for sharing these insights with us.
14: Thank you.
11: This is NPR News.
3: 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The president's war with Iran has lasted 6 months now, and the Trump administration has struggled to find an exit ramp. Coming up at the top of the hour, they're trying an economic attack.
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3: 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It's 6:44.
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3: In business news, the state's biopharma industry has lost a lot of jobs. That's according to an annual industry report released by MassBio today. But as WBUR's Zeninjor and Wameka reports, biopharma has also seen a boost in investment.
15: The biopharma industry lost about 3,600 jobs last year. It's the first annual decline in more than two decades. Yet investors are still backing the industry. Venture capital funding is up 25% compared to last year. Ben Bradford of MassBio says the funds should help companies grow.
16: This is capital that companies are going to be able to put towards research and development, and down the line, that'll turn into therapies for patients around the world.
15: Bradford says he hopes the investments will also create more biopharma jobs. For 90.9 WBUR, I'm Zanin Jor and Wameka.
3: 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Stay informed. 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
10: It's Morning Edition from NPR News. I'm Leila Fadel.
11: And I'm Michelle Martin. These days, many college football players leave school early to play in the NFL. One player is reversing that trend. Cleveland Browns tight end Daquan Wright hasn't played in a pro game yet, but he says he's leaving the team to play for his old college coach, Lane Kiffin. That would make him the first NFL player to return to college competition. Ralph Russo, senior college sports writer for The Athletic, is with us now to tell us more about this. Good morning, Ralph. Thanks for joining us.
18: Good morning. How are you?
11: Good. So how is it that a professional player like Daquan Wright can return to play in college sports?
18: As with so many things in college sports these days, it all started with a lawsuit. He and about 30 other former college athletes sued the NCAA in a court in Louisiana over implementation of a new eligibility rule. The new rule allows for all athletes to have the opportunity to compete for five full seasons. Wright's eligibility and others like him ended last school year and expired after only four full seasons under the old rule. So a lot of athletes, Wright included, decided to sue to try to get an extra year from the NCAA, saying that you should have applied this to us. What makes Wright's case and the case in Louisiana unique is it involved about a half dozen football, or excuse me, about a dozen and a half football players, including a handful like him who had signed with NFL teams and taken part in at least a little bit of training camp this season.
11: But don't the NCAA rules prohibit players from returning to college after signing pro contracts and having agents? I mean, like, I think, you know, we're familiar with pro athletes when they retire. Sometimes they go back to school to finish their degree or something like that. But he's still in his active playing year. So don't the NCAA rules prohibit that?
18: They do, but the judges in a lot of these cases have said, no, they don't anymore, right? We're throwing those rules out, or we're setting them aside, or we're giving you opportunities to pause those rules, and you can come back even though you've signed a professional contract or signed with an agent if you pay the money back. So that creates these unprecedented situations where, yeah, like, he hasn't cleared waivers yet, and maybe he will be claimed by another NFL team. But the plan right now is for him to go to LSU and play football for Lane Kiffin.
11: And why does he want to?
18: Well, he is a former player of Kiffin. They were both at Ole Miss last year. But really, it's about money. College athletes get paid now. And you could knock around on an NFL practice squad and maybe make $100,000, or you could go to school and probably be guaranteed at least that much or more. And again, with a little more certainty, you're not likely to get cut during the season. And college teams don't do that. So really, it comes down to, this is a more lucrative deal than the NFL for a player like Wright.
11: Do you think this is kind of a one-off deal, as all this, or a one-off, or kind of just a period in time as these NIL deals are still being sort of sorted out? Or do you think this is possibly the start of something?
18: There is a lot of disruption right now and uncertainty in college sports with all the rules being tossed around. I would say that the concern is, while this case legally doesn't set precedent, that the NCAA rules have just been chipped away to the point where I think there is concern that what's the next lawsuit going to bring? And does the next lawsuit open the door permanently to pro athletes returning to college? That's not the case now, but I think there's concern that going forward it could be.
11: That's Ralph Russo, the senior college sports writer for The Athletic. Ralph, thanks.
18: Thank you.
11: This is Morning Edition from NPR News. I'm Michelle Martin.
10: And I'm Leila Fadel.
3: I'm Tiziana Dearing. Coming up in half an hour here on 90.9 WBUR, Harvard historian Jill Lepore examines, quote, rule by automation in a new book. Lepore considers what happens when humans abandon constitutional democracy in favor of governing by machine and artificial intelligence. Hear from the author in 30 minutes. It's 6:50.
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24: The ongoing costs of the reignited trade war with Canada and the costs of reenacting a war from the past.
25: Marketplace Morning Report is supported by VantageScore, the predictive credit score that helps lenders accurately assess an additional 33 million consumers using accurate alternative and trended data. 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
26: From Marketplace in Washington, I'm Kimberly Adams. Canada is expected to announce retaliatory tariffs against the United States today. Canadian Prime Minister Mark Carney has accused the U.S. of trying to subordinate Canada. President Trump threatened more tariffs yesterday. Marketplace's Nancy Marshall-Genzer joins me now with the latest. Good morning, Nancy.
27: Good morning.
26: So what are we expecting to hear from Canada today?
27: Well, the Canadian Department of Finance says several government officials, including the Minister of Finance and National Revenue and the Minister of Industry, will visit a local business in Ottawa later this morning and hold a press conference. All the department will say right now is they'll announce new measures to, quote, protect and support Canadian workers and businesses during these challenging times.
26: A lot happened leading up to this last week. Trade negotiations between the U.S. and Canada collapsed. What's the background here?
27: Yeah, each side is accusing the other of actually derailing the talks. U.S. Trade Representative Jamieson Greer told CNBC yesterday that Canada added new demands at the last minute.
28: We had enough agreement among the parties to announce that we had found the way to a deal, and we set about to finalize it. And then in the last hours, I think there were things that the Canadians just, they wanted more.
27: So on Saturday, the U.S. imposed new 50% tariffs on a range of Canadian products, including plywood, but also more random things, Kimberly, like buoys and dog muzzles.
26: There was a pretty strong reaction to these new taxes in Canada. What have we heard from the Canadian government so far on this?
27: Well, Canadian Prime Minister Mark Carney held a press conference on Saturday. He said the U.S., quote, asked too much and offered too little, and that Canada would impose retaliatory tariffs on the U.S. next month. I expect today's announcement will flesh out the details on that. But Carney said Canada would match the U.S. tariffs dollar for dollar.
26: Marketplace correspondent Nancy Marshall-Genzer. Thank you, Nancy.
27: You're welcome.
26: Let's do the numbers. The FTSE in London is up 0.2%. Dow, S&P, and NASDAQ futures are up in the 0.4% to 0.9% range, with the Dow future up 210 points. The 10-year Treasury yield is down at 4.67%. There is a lot going on in the global economy, including the news from Canada. Listen later to my colleague Amy Scott. She's in for Kai Rizdahl to hear more of today's developments on many public radio stations or at marketplace.org.
25: 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For one weekend every year, the shores of Lake Erie turn into the beaches of Normandy on June 6, 1944. That was D-Day, when the Allies began to turn the tide of World War II. A small township park in the very northeastern corner of Ohio hosts a reenactment of that day every year. Thousands of people show up, hotels sell out for miles around, and it costs hardly anything to put on. Marketplace's Kaylee Wells has this report from Conneaut, Ohio.
0: At Conneaut Township Park, hundreds of men and women emerge from tents in 1940s garb, grab literal rations for breakfast, march to the central flagpole, and then salute the daily flag raising at 0900 hours. Among the officers is Betsy Bayshore, who runs this whole thing. She's in a very sharp women's naval auxiliary uniform and is driving a 1940s Army Jeep that she restored herself.
1: I hate cars. I hate working on cars, but I wanted a Jeep.
0: The weekend attracts 1,200 reenactors and around 60,000 viewers and costs $130,000. Surprisingly cheap, considering the week-long rental of a 60-acre park, the porta-potties, the security, the shuttle service to parking lots. It's cheap because the reenactors are volunteers and they own everything they've brought.
1: I equate it to like fishing. You start out with a little rod and reel, and then you're mortgaging your house for a bass boat, and it's the same kind of thing.
0: Their canvas tents, their uniforms and weapons and blank ammunition and boats and actual tanks. And there's no shortage of people willing to do it, even to play the Germans.
2: Somebody needs to play the bad guy.
0: Kyle Dorothy says the gun can cost more than $1,000. The blank ammunition runs more than a dollar a round.
2: The uniform itself can be anywhere from $750 to $2,500.
0: He made the 11-hour drive from his home in North Carolina to be here. He's a veteran, like a lot of fellow reenactors. He says after your discharge, you miss the camaraderie. Attendance at this event is really strong. That's true of other World War II reenactments and Civil War events, but the Revolution, not so much.
4: I know some historic sites that have struggled to, you know, get their events going again, get their attendance up.
0: Jim McGaughey leads the British Brigade in Revolutionary War reenactments and says the hobby's never been the same since COVID. He started doing this over 50 years ago, just before the bicentennial. Back then, there was a huge surge in interest. But this time, at the country's 250th anniversary?
4: Very different mood in the country. Very different. I don't have to tell you that.
0: But the spectators here don't seem to lack patriotic fervor as they gather for the main event, the D-Day landing. Uniformed men dart between trenches and tank traps, firing, screaming, dying. The crowd is somber, until the Germans surrender. The reenactors wave to thank the audience. It's really the only time they break character, releasing the rest of us to return to our cars and drive back into 2026. In Conneaut, Ohio, I'm Kaylee Wells for Marketplace.
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6: 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Our senior producer is Alex Schroeder, and our supervising senior producer is Meredith Gerritsen Morby. In Washington, I'm Kimberly Adams with the Marketplace Morning Report. 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
3: I'm Tiziana Deering. Thanks for choosing 90.9 WBUR on this Tuesday morning. 3 days with highs around 80 degrees beginning today. Tuesday, Wednesday, Thursday, and sun each day, although clouds sort of progressively start to roll in. We do have a little rain currently in the forecast for Friday. Right now it's 66 degrees in Boston, 59 in Worcester. High should be 79 today. It's almost 7 o'clock.
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3: 6 months in, the president does not have an exit ramp for his war with Iran. Now he's fighting on an economic front. It's Tuesday, August 25th. This is WBUR's Morning Edition. Good morning, I'm Tiziana Deering. Coming up, the Trump administration calls it Operation Economic Outcast.
7: Our objective is to sever every economic lifeline that sustains this tyrannical regime.
3: Iran remains defiant. Meanwhile, in Canada, both the prime minister and the public are ready for a fight after Trump imposed new 50% tariffs on some goods.
8: When your back's against the wall, it tends to stiffen your spine, and Canadians are not in a mood for any kind of surrender or even major concessions.
3: And it's blue. A rare tree frog is drawing spectators to a park in Northern Virginia to see its unusual coloring. Mostly sunny today. It's 7:01.
9: Live from NPR News in Washington, I'm Janine Herbst. A divided Supreme Court is easing the way for President Trump to limit mail-in voting ahead of the midterm elections, handing him a temporary win. In an emergency decision, the High Court says Trump can proceed with an executive order he signed, but didn't weigh in on the legality of that order, instead ruling on the ability of the mostly Democratic-led states to challenge it when they did. And a broader injunction remains in place. And here's Hansi Lo Wang has more.
12: Trump basically called for the Postal Service to deliver mail-in ballots only to people on lists of mail-in voters that states would have to turn over to USPS. And Trump has said he issued this order to stop illegal voting by non-U.S. citizens, which many studies and audits have found to be extremely rare. And by the way, Trump himself has voted by mail in Florida.
9: NPR's Hansi Lo Wang. The USPS is a financial supporter of NPR. President Trump's latest financial disclosures show he invested tens of thousands of dollars in Elon Musk's SpaceX. As NPR's Bobby Allen reports, ethics experts say it's unusual for a president to be a shareholder of a company that's a major government contractor.
13: President Trump invested up to $50,000 in Musk's SpaceX, according to financial disclosures recently made public. The stock purchase was made shortly after Musk's satellite and rocket company had its initial public offering in June, and it was one of more than 1,000 other stock trades the president made that month. Usually, U.S. presidents place their stock holdings in a blind trust that's independently managed or sell the stocks to eliminate conflicts of interest. A White House spokesman said Trump's stocks are managed by a third-party financial institution. A new report from a committee of Democrats in Washington estimates Trump's oil and gas holdings may have gained more than $15 million amid the war in Iran. Bobby Allen, NPR News.
9: Russian President Vladimir Putin signed a decree giving the government power to take control of strategically important companies that failed to protect themselves from Ukrainian drone attacks. NPR's Charles Maines reports from Moscow, the measure comes amid a spate of Ukrainian drone strikes on Russian energy and logistics hubs.
14: The powers granted by Putin allow the state to seize infrastructure deemed critical to Russia's economy, but unable to defend itself from attack or make repairs fast enough. The decree comes amid a summer of sustained Ukrainian strikes on Russian energy and other infrastructure. In the latest, Ukraine hit an oil refinery in the southern Krasnodar region, part of a wider campaign against Russian oil facilities that has caused gas shortages nationwide. Ukraine also appeared to expand its targeting of Russian logistical hubs. After weeks that saw repeat attacks on Russia's leading online retailer Wildberries, Ukrainian drones have struck several warehouses belonging to the company's main competitor Ozone in recent days. Charles Maines, NPR News, Moscow.
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3: And in Boston, this is 90.9 WBUR. I'm Tiziana Deering. Good morning. Worcester police say they believe they've discovered the body of Karen Solomon. Authorities have been looking for the 58-year-old woman since her husband, Worcester Police Officer Kurt Solomon, was found dead in their home last week. Worcester Police Chief Paul Saucier said investigators found what they believe is Karen Solomon's body yesterday near Coe's Pond.
15: We believe this case is a tragic murder-suicide that occurred, and we still have plenty of work to do as far as wrapping up all the pieces to this.
3: Karen Solomon was a founder of a group that helps first responders deal with mental health issues. The medical examiner has not yet officially identified the body. The Worcester community is holding a wake for Kurt Solomon today. A congressional candidate in Western Massachusetts is admitting he once faced drunk driving charges. Democrat Jeremy Whalen is challenging Congressman Richard Neal in the September 1st primary. Whalen disclosed details of his OUI in a social media post over the weekend after he says the New York Post contacted him about the charges for a story it later published. Whalen says he had the record of the charges sealed. He says the OUI happened 16 years ago and he took responsibility. The Secretary of State's office is advising anyone planning to vote by mail in next week's primary to mail ballots by today to help ensure they arrive in time to be counted. Voters can also drop mail-in ballots into designated ballot boxes or bring them either to local elections offices or early voting locations. Primary day in Massachusetts is next Tuesday, September 1st. It's 7:06.
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3: A ninth-inning nail-biter for Red Sox fans last night, but the Sox pulled it out against the Miami Marlins. Anthony Seigler broke a ninth-inning tie with an RBI triple, and Aroldis Chapman locked down his 30th save. Final score in that game was 4-2. The Sox are going for 5 wins in a row tonight as the series continues. First pitch at 6:40 p.m. More sports at the bottom of the hour. Today is a good one to be outside. Mostly sunny, mild temperatures, some clouds this afternoon, highs in the upper 70s. Will remain clear overnight. It should be good sleeping weather, low 60, maybe down to 58. More sun tomorrow with a high of 81 degrees. Some increasing clouds tomorrow afternoon. 66 in Boston, 59 now towards Worcester. Stay with us on this Tuesday morning. We've got you. 90.9 WBUR.
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11: It's Morning Edition from NPR News. I'm Michelle Martin.
16: And I'm Leila Fadel. Good morning. The Trump administration called it the economic D-Day for Iran. But unlike the surprise U.S. landing in France during World War II, this D-Day was more of a warning to countries that sanctions are coming.
11: Here's how Treasury Secretary Scott Bessent put it in his news conference Monday.
17: We are giving everyone the opportunity to remedy bad behavior. Why would I want to blow up the global financial system?
11: The Trump administration has struggled to find an exit ramp to the war against Iran. Now it's trying to step up the financial pressure instead. In a few minutes, we'll speak with a former head of the office that manages these types of sanctions. But we're going to begin with the latest information.
16: Joining us to talk about this is NPR's diplomatic correspondent, Michelle Kalloman. Good morning, Michelle.
18: Good morning, Leila.
16: Okay, so the Trump administration calls this Operation Economic Outcast. What's the plan here?
18: I mean, the U.S. wants to make the choices clear to Iran. It's either economic isolation and a subsistence economy or a path back to normal relations with the world. But the trouble is there are a lot of

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1: Thanks for making WBUR's Morning Edition your trusted news source. We have the day's top stories next. And then in about 15 minutes, a border crossing in Arizona has opened to cattle from Mexico for the first time in more than a year after a parasite was found on the Mexican side. U.S. ranchers are upset. We'll break it down for you. It's 7:29.
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1: Coming up at the top of the hour on 90.9 WBUR, we have more on a complicated ruling from the U.S. Supreme Court over President Trump's executive order to restrict mail-in voting. The court reverses a lower court's stay.
2: This is an interim provisional win for the Trump administration, but the Supreme Court did not weigh in on whether Trump's order is legal.
1: The Postal Service still can't enact new rules, and currently none of this will affect mail-in voting for the Massachusetts primary on September 1st. We'll break it all down for you just after 8 o'clock. It's 7:43.
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1: In business news, a judge is rejecting a request to temporarily halt a $2 billion courthouse project in Springfield. Two developers who lost the bid for the project sued to stop it, alleging conflicts of interest in the Healey administration's selection process. The company that got the bid was co-owned by the interim head of the Massachusetts Convention Center Authority, John Barros, and Congresswoman Ayanna Pressley's husband, Conan Harris. Barros has since stepped away from the company and project. A Hampden County judge denied the temporary halt request, saying it had no legal basis. A new sports bar that shows only women's sports is coming to Boston's financial district. Last spring, the bar, called the Sports Bra, announced it would expand to Boston. According to online licensing board records, the group is looking to open shop between India and Broad Streets. The Portland, Oregon-based business is also planning new locations in Maine, St. Louis, and Las Vegas. This is WBUR's Morning Edition. Thanks for making us part of your morning routine.
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0: It's Morning Edition from NPR News. I'm Leila Fadel.
5: And I'm Michelle Martin. Good morning. The U.S. is starting to lift a ban on Mexican livestock, with beef prices in the U.S. at record highs. The ban was put in place to protect against a flesh-eating parasite, KGZZ's. Nina Kravinsky was in Douglas, Arizona on Monday as a herd of nearly 700 crossed through the 30-foot border wall.
6: For the first time in more than a year, a group of U.S. Customs and Border Protection officers are unlatching a lock on a giant door built into the towering, rust-colored border wall. Before long, a wrangler from the Mexico side chases a group of 20 or so steers under the barbed wire overhead and into Arizona. On Monday, U.S. and Mexican livestock inspectors put new protocols to the test to make sure none of these animals are infested with the New World screwworm parasite. The flesh-eating parasite burrows into wounds of warm-blooded animals and can be deadly if left untreated. Mexico has been in a year-plus battle against the New World screwworm, which earlier this summer made its way into Texas despite the border closure.
7: It's obviously a really concerning parasite. It could have devastating impacts on just the health and viability and the economic impacts of our livestock producers.
6: U.S. Department of Agriculture Undersecretary Dudley Hoskins. Mexico has nearly 2,000 active cases of screwworm. The Mexican state of Sonora, where these cattle are coming from, just registered its first case last week. But officials on both sides of the border were confident Monday that their new protocols, like heightened inspections and screwworm-sniffing dogs, were enough to be sure the parasite wasn't coming through the wall. Alan Huddleston is the lead vet at USDA's Animal and Plant Health Inspection Service, or APHIS.
8: We have designed an animal import protocol for cattle that will assure that cattle that are imported into the United States legally and using our import protocol will have a negligible risk of bringing New World screwworm into the country.
6: If all goes well in Douglas, Huddleston says, other cattle crossing ports will reopen in the coming months. The border reopening comes as the Trump administration looks for a way to ease high beef prices. The U.S. cattle herd is at its lowest level in around 75 years, according to USDA data, driving up prices for consumers and making U.S. ranchers' animals more valuable. Rancher Frank Gumbreeze cares for a few dozen cattle in the community of Double Adobe, Arizona, just north of Douglas. As the parasite has crept closer to the border, he's tried to be diligent about making sure his animals don't have screwworm.
9: I go to the ranch at least 24 hours. I'm trying to put another hour into the day so I can be 25, because you have to look at the animal.
6: He trusts the inspection process to only let in healthy animals, and he prefers this solution to President Trump's recent announcement on Truth Social that the United States would ease tariffs on ground beef imports. That plan drew backlash from U.S. cattle ranchers and the industry's lobby, as well as from Republicans in Congress. Gumbreeze agrees.
9: And it's going to hurt us down the road. Prices are going to take a drop.
6: In the meantime, cattle jostle as they hurtle through the border wall, screwworm free. For NPR News, I'm Nina Kravinsky in Douglas, Arizona.

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1: This is 90.9 WBUR. An arbitrator has ordered the Washington Post to rehire columnist Karen Atiyah. The Post fired Atiyah nearly a year ago over comments she made about the killing of Charlie Kirk. Atiyah will address the ruling and the past year in half an hour. Keep listening to WBUR. It's 7:50.
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1: Temperatures are in the 60s this hour, and here's a look at some of the stories we're following for you on this Tuesday morning. Canada is expected to announce new retaliatory tariffs against the United States today. Republican voters in South Carolina will choose their Senate nominee today. Darlene Graham, sister of the late Senator Lindsey Graham, faces Congressman Ralph Norman. And in Massachusetts, a judge denied a request from Lindsey Clancy's lawyers for a mistrial. She is accused of killing her three children in 2023. Stay connected all day on 90.9 WBUR and on that WBUR app.
0: It's Morning Edition from NPR News. I'm Michelle Martin.
4: And I'm Leila Fadel. Good morning. Canadian Prime Minister Mark Carney is expected to announce new tariffs on American products in retaliation for President Trump's imposition of 50% tariffs on Canadian goods. President Trump has also threatened an additional 50% tariffs on Canadian cars, trucks, vehicle parts, and steel starting on January 1st. The U.S. and Canada's relationship is deteriorating. So what does that mean? For that, we're joined by Drew Fagan. He was a senior official in Canada's Department of Foreign Affairs and International Trade. He's now a professor at the University of Toronto's Monk School of Global Affairs and Public Policy. Professor, good morning and thank you for joining the program.
5: My pleasure. Hi, Leila.
4: Hi. So how much damage to Canada's economy could much higher tariffs on cars, vehicles, steel do?
5: Significant damage. The relationship between Canada and the United States economically is significant. It's significant for the United States as well. The relationship is asymmetrical. Canada's a medium-sized economy, the size of Spain, the size of Brazil. But obviously, we're up against a super heavyweight that's more than 10 times our size. So it's asymmetrical, but it's symbiotic. We both get something from the relationship. That's the way it's worked in the free trade era for more than 40 years. But this is a different situation, and the tariffs that are being imposed, particularly on industries in central Canada, I think it should be said, will be deeply damaging. And that's basically why the Prime Minister Carney, walked away from the table on Friday. The tariffs would have been so high that you had to question whether these industries would continue.
4: Yeah, I mean, the Prime Minister said Trump wants to destroy Canada's major industries and pointed to Canada signing more than 20 trade and security deals with other trading partners. I mean, can that offset the economic hit from the tariffs imposed by the U.S.?
5: The challenge is it really can't, at least in the short term. The relationship is bilateral, Canada-U.S., and most of our exports go to the United States. That's natural in a relationship like this in which geography dictates much of that. Canada's been talking about diversifying its exports for really generations, and there are opportunities. There's no question we have a pipeline to the West Coast now, another underway to send energy to Asia. There are other steps that we can take. Trade is actually growing with the rest of the world faster than it is with the United States, logically, given the circumstances. Fundamentally, Canada wants to trade with the United States and trade with other parts of the world as well. Part of the challenge with this negotiation is not just that the administration wants to block trade with Canada, but wants to dictate to Canada the terms by which it can trade with other countries in certain circumstances as well. And that's just not on.
4: Now, Trump told Canada's leaders to, quote, fall in line. Ontario's Premier Doug Ford was asked for his response on Monday, and here he is during a press conference carried by CTV News.
6: I don't respond to a dictator like President Trump. A bully like President Trump, as I said before. He's the type of guy in school that would take your lunch money one day, take your toque off your head the next day, and then steal your running shoes. But I'm not going to take any advice off a guy that's the king of bankruptcies.
4: Tough talk like this, insults aimed at Trump, do they hurt or help Carney as he navigates this?
5: So let's think of Carney as the country's ego, an intellect, a leader, well-respected globally, and Ford, the premier of the biggest province, as the id, in effect. He'll get down with Trump. Whether that's effective or not, I don't know, because, you know, many people would say Trump can go lower than anyone. I think what's the challenge here with somebody like Ford is he wants to escalate. And that is not probably smart strategy. What we need to do is meet the United States with regard to tariffs tit for tat. But I don't think that Canada, which is by far the smaller party, would be smart to start cutting off exports.
4: Drew Fagan is a professor at the University of Toronto's Monk School of Global Affairs and Public Policy. Thank you.
5: Thank you very much.
0: Wildlife enthusiasts have been flocking to a park in Northern Virginia looking for some unusual frogs.
7: They're blue green tree frogs, blue individuals of the green tree frog species.
0: Raina Bell is the curator of amphibians and reptiles at the California Academy of Sciences. She studied blue frogs, and that's not easy to do because it turns out they're pretty rare.
7: I still have never found my own blue frog in the wild. For instance, if I had a graduate student who was really interested in studying blue frogs as their dissertation project, I would say that's a terrible idea because you have very little chance of ever finding one in your entire career.
4: Bell first heard rumors of blue tree frogs in Virginia around 7 years ago. Based on recent photographs from Huntley Meadows Park in Alexandria, Bell says it doesn't look like just one frog.
7: At least for that particular species, there are a couple of pockets in sort of the mid-Atlantic area that maybe have higher proportion of these blue individuals.
0: So why exactly do some green tree frogs turn out blue?
7: It could be a mutation in one of the genes that's responsible for either producing or metabolizing yellow pigments.
0: And if you take the yellow out of a green frog, you're left with a blue frog. Bell says the genes that make yellow pigment are not well understood in frogs.
7: The other option is that there's something different about their diet, because for a lot of frog species, they get yellow pigments from their food. And then the third option is that there's something about the environmental conditions.
4: It's not clear whether the blue color helps with survival. Bell's guess is that it hurts.
7: Green frog species usually are green because it helps them blend in with their habitats and not be detected by predators. And so blue tends to be a much more conspicuous or showy color.
4: Bell says there are many unanswered questions. Do the frogs start green and then change into blue? Are they born blue? Do they pass on their color to their offspring? The wildlife hobbyist staking out at the Virginia park may help find answers.
7: Having nature enthusiasts spread out around the world taking pictures of things that they see when they're out is orders of magnitude more powerful than what over a century of scientists have been able to document.
0: So if you run into a blue tree frog, help a scientist out. Take some pictures. This is Morning Edition from NPR News. I'm Michelle Martin.
4: And I'm Leila Faldin.
1: The color really is quite beautiful. I'm Tiziana Deering at 90.9 WBUR. Expect sun and temperatures bracketing 80 degrees today and tomorrow, with a cool little break overnight as we get down around 60. Upper 60s now in Boston. We're coming up on 8 o'clock.
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1: The Supreme Court gives Donald Trump preliminary approval to restrict voting by mail. It's Tuesday, August 25th. This is WBUR's Morning Edition. Good morning. I'm Tiziana Deering. Coming up...
8: This is an interim provisional win for the Trump administration, but the Supreme Court did not weigh in on whether Trump's order is legal.
1: And the Postal Service is still barred from making changes, but the Trump administration has moved to have that restriction lifted. Plus, meet two new EMTs who trained together in rural Colorado. One is 73, the other 18.
7: It was definitely hard at first to learn how to balance my high school and then also the workload for my EMT class, because that was a lot.
1: And an NFL player is leaving pro football to play again in college. Mild and sunny today. It's 8:01.
4: Live from NPR News in Washington, I'm Janine Hurst. President Trump's super PAC is spending hundreds of thousands of dollars in the final hours before the polls close in South Carolina to support Darlene Graham for Senate. As NPR's Tamara Keith reports, Trump endorsed Graham, the sister of the late Senator Lindsey Graham.
9: MAGA Inc. is sitting on more than $400 million in campaign cash, but hasn't been spending it. Now the super PAC is injecting $827,000 in last-minute assistance to Darlene Graham for get-out-the-vote phone calls and text messages. Trump also held a rally for Graham last Friday, begging South Carolinians to get out and vote for her in what is expected to be a low-turnout special primary runoff against Republican Congressman Ralph Norman.
10: What I really want you to do is pretend, please, that I'm on the ballot. Just come and vote. It's so important.
9: The power of Trump's endorsement is also on the line. Tamara Keith, NPR News.
4: President Trump's threats of an economic D-Day on Iran became warnings for countries to sever financial ties with Tehran as he tries to find an off-ramp to the U.S.-Israeli war that's now in its sixth month. Treasury Secretary Scott Bessent told countries they could face sanctions if they don't. Adam Zubin worked in the George W. Bush, Obama, and Trump administrations. He's now a professor with Johns Hopkins University School of Advanced Studies.
11: The whole game here is how can the U.S. get third countries to constrain their ties with Iran, whether that's China or places like Turkey, places like India. Secretary Bessent talked about a quiet outreach campaign with people from Treasury and State going out to capitals around the world to persuade them that this is in their interest to be cutting off and cracking down on Iranian sanctions evasion.
4: Speaking there to NPR's Morning Edition. The investigation continues into an alleged cocaine ring at Penn State, where drug dealers allegedly used two frat houses to sell drugs to students. NPR's Brian Mann reports the big substance use risk on U.S. campuses isn't cocaine, it's alcohol.
12: The drug bust at Penn State was headline-grabbing. 14 people arrested, fraternity pledges allegedly helping process cocaine sold at campus parties. But federal research shows cocaine use among college-age Americans has actually been dropping fast. Megan Patrick at the University of Michigan is one of the co-authors of an annual report studying substance use.
13: There's been a decrease over the past 5 years in cocaine use among young adults in the U.S. The prevalence overall is about 5%.
12: Alcohol use among college-age Americans has also fallen, but federal research shows about half of young adults still drink. The National Institute on Alcohol Abuse and Alcoholism estimates that as many as 1,500 college students die each year from causes linked to alcohol. Brian Mann, NPR News.
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1: In Boston, this is 90.9 WBUR, and I'm Tiziana Deering. Good morning. Worcester will hold a wake today for a police officer found dead in his home last week. Kurt Solomon was a 30-year veteran of the force. Worcester police believe Solomon was killed in an apparent murder-suicide. A body thought to be that of his wife, Karen Solomon, was discovered yesterday. Police issued an arrest warrant for her after her husband's death. Members of the Solomon family issued a public statement yesterday, read by Worcester Police Chief Paul Saucier.
14: The nightmare of the past week has left our family heartbroken and rudderless. the compassion, dedication, and empathy of all agencies involved have given us light in face of darkness.
1: Saucier says the medical examiner must still confirm that the body found is Karen Solomon. More details are emerging about a man fatally shot by Cambridge police Friday night. The Middlesex County District Attorney's Office identified 64-year-old William Woodworth yesterday. Police say officers opened fire on Woodworth after he got out of his vehicle and pointed a gun at the officers. They say they were unable to disarm him. The investigation continues, and it's the first time investigators in Cambridge are using police body camera footage. Officers began wearing the cameras last year. Jury selection will resume today in the federal extortion trial of Suffolk County Sheriff Stephen Tompkins. Tompkins pleaded not guilty to charges that he pressured a cannabis company executive for equity in exchange for support from the sheriff's department. WBUR's Suvan Lee reports on yesterday's proceedings.
15: Tompkins, wearing a light gray suit, appeared relaxed as he walked into the courtroom ahead of the day's proceedings. He took notes as dozens of potential jurors were questioned. Prosecutors say he leveraged his position to obtain pre-IPO shares in cannabis firm Ascend Wellness from co-founder Frank Perullo, later demanding a refund when the value of that stock fell. Tompkins' lawyers contend the government lacks sufficient proof to establish an extortion conviction and that the transaction was a business deal between friends. Tompkins has been on leave as Suffolk County Sheriff since charges were announced last August. The trial is expected to last 2 weeks. For 90.9 WBUR, I'm Suvan.
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1: The Red Sox won a ninth inning thriller in Miami last night. Final score 4-2 after Anthony Seager broke a ninth inning tie with an RBI triple. The Sox still trail the Yankees as the top two leaders in the American League wild card race. Sox hope to narrow that gap and win their fifth in a row against the Marlins in Florida tonight. First pitch, 6:40. We'll have more sports at the bottom of the hour. It's a good day to be outside. Mostly sunny, mild temperatures, highs in the upper 70s, a little bit of cloud cover this afternoon. Will remain clear overnight. It should be good sleeping weather. Low could get down to 58. And then we'll pop back up around 80 tomorrow with some more sun. Right now, temperatures are in the 60s, and you're with 90.9 WBUR.
0: It's Morning Edition from NPR News. I'm Michelle Martin.
4: And I'm Leila Fadel. Good morning. The U.S. Supreme Court has handed President Trump a temporary win on his efforts to restrict voting by mail.
0: It involves how the U.S. Postal Service will deliver ballots for this fall's midterm election, but the legal fight is not over.
4: To break down the Supreme Court's decision, we're joined by NPR's Hansi Lo Wang. Morning, Hansi.
16: Morning, Leila.
4: Okay, so this lawsuit is based on an executive order that Trump signed in March. Where are we in this legal fight over that order?
16: We are in the middle of this fight still. This new Supreme Court decision is not the final word. The justices have not ruled on whether President Trump's order is legal. And so far, this order has not directly affected mail-in voting.
4: So what effect does yesterday's Supreme Court ruling actually have then?
16: Well, here's a way to think about this. There have been two rulings from a judge in Boston. They both block the U.S. Postal Service from carrying out Trump's order to restrict voting by mail. And I should note, USPS is a financial support of NPR. Now, what the Supreme Court has done is pause the first of those two rulings. Mm-hmm. This first one blocked USPS from working on Trump's order in about half of the states, plus Washington, D.C. But there is a second ruling that is still in effect, and it's blocking USPS across the country right now.
4: What had Trump ordered the Postal Service to do?
16: Trump basically called for the Postal Service to deliver mail-in ballots only to people on lists of mail-in voters that states would have to turn over to USPS. And Trump has said he issued this order to stop illegal voting by non-U.S. citizens, which many studies and audits have found to be extremely rare. And by the way, Trump himself has voted by mail in Florida.
4: And what did the Supreme Court actually say?

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1: As Treasury Secretary Scott Bessent details new sanctions against Iran, he says the president has been urging world leaders to join the U.S. We'll look at how that's working at the bottom of the hour here on 90.9 WBUR and how Tehran is responding. It's 8:19.
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4: High hospital prices are part of what makes healthcare so expensive. Indiana is one state that is taking an aggressive approach to rein in those costs. 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
1: The state has seen a dramatic spike in the number of children hurt in e-bike and electric scooter crashes this summer. And doctors say the injuries often are severe. On 90.9 WBUR, we bring you the news from across the world and down the block. Thanks for listening on this Tuesday. It's 68 degrees in Boston.

0: Live from NPR News in Washington, I'm Kristen Wright. While the Trump administration is stepping up financial sanctions on Iran, the UN is proposing to act as a neutral arbiter to get some goods flowing through the Strait of Hormuz. NPR's Michelle Kellerman has more.
1: The U.S. and Israeli war against Iran and Iranian and proxy attacks on ships in the Strait of Hormuz and the Red Sea are all having a big impact on the flow of energy, fertilizer, and other essential commodities. So, too, is Russia's war against Ukraine. U.N. Secretary General Antonio Guterres is calling on everyone to respect international law and allow civilian trade.
2: Maritime choke points must never become instruments of coercion. And the world's food supply must never become collateral damage of conflict.
1: He says the UN is ready to monitor civilian shipping in the Strait of Hormuz, but countries involved in the conflict need to agree. Michelle Kellerman, NPR News, Washington.
0: President Trump says on Truth Social this morning he's considering changing the name of Lake Ontario to Lake America, and that the U.S. doesn't expect to be doing much business with Ontario any longer. Ontario is home to Canada's auto industry. The U.S. and Canada are locked in a trade dispute. Canada is supposed to announce retaliatory measures today against new U.S. tariffs. 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
3: Good morning. In Boston, this is 90.9 WBUR, and I'm Tiziana Deering. Primary day is 1 week from today in Massachusetts, September 1st. And the Secretary of State's office says if you're mailing your primary ballot, do it today if you want to be sure it will arrive in time to be counted. Secretary Bill Galvin says mail-in ballots must be received by 8 p.m. on primary day, which is when polls close.
4: Even the fact that they were voted, and even if they were postmarked prior to that, will not allow them to be counted. So in order to make sure they're counted, they have to be actually physically received by local election officials by September 1st.
3: Galvin advises residents to drop off mail-in ballots in person after today. You can do so at local election offices, early in-person voting locations, and ballot drop boxes. In Douglas, the police department is deactivating its license plate reader cameras due to public privacy concerns. In a Facebook statement, the department said the system by Flock Safety is effective for solving crimes, but that the, quote, divisive atmosphere surrounding its use convinced them to end the town's contract with Flock. Douglas joins about a dozen other Massachusetts communities that have canceled their contracts or suspended use of Flock cameras. More than 100 have contracts with Flock Safety. The MBTA says it will use a new $140 million grant to improve service accessibility and safety on the Haverhill commuter rail line. WBUR's Andrea Perdomo Hernandez reports.
5: The commuter rail, Amtrak, and freight trains all rely on the same single track north of Reading Station to run in both directions, which can cause bottleneck issues. The grant money awarded by the Federal Rail Administration will add a second set of tracks, which MBTA's Ryan Koholin says will target a 7-mile stretch.
6: Train dispatchers are going to have more flexibility, trains will see less congestion, and passengers are going to get more reliable service.
5: Federal rail leaders aim to have the project complete in under 10 years. For 90.9 WBUR, I'm Andrea Perdomo Hernandez.
3: The New England Patriots play their final preseason game this Thursday when they take on the Browns in Cleveland. Regular season kicks off September 9th, and it will be a Super Bowl rematch against the Seahawks in Seattle. Women's professional golf returns to Norton, Massachusetts this week. The FM Championship at TPC Boston runs from Thursday through Sunday. We'll have Red Sox news for you at the top of the hour. 68 degrees in Boston, and the beautiful weather continues today. Mostly sunny, sneaky clouds this afternoon, high in the upper 70s. Clear and just cool enough overnight. We'll get down around 60 degrees, and then more sun tomorrow, some scattered cloud cover, high near 80 degrees. The forecast does have some rain coming on Friday. Let's wait and see, though, because it's only Tuesday, and we're glad to be spending it with you here on 90.9 WBUR.
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8: It's Morning Edition from NPR News. I'm Leila Fadel.
9: And I'm Michelle Martin. The Trump administration's economic offensive to isolate Iran needs support from around the world. Treasury Secretary Scott Bessent on Monday warned countries he says are helping Iran evade sanctions. But it's unclear how far the White House is prepared to go to punish governments still doing business with Iran.
8: NPR international correspondent Aya Batraoui is in Dubai covering the latest round of U.S. sanctions. Good morning, Aya.
10: Good morning, Leila.
8: Okay, the United Arab Emirates, where you are, was among the first to announce last week it was cutting off commercial and trade ties with Iran. Are other countries joining Trump's economic pressure campaign?
10: So reactions from other Gulf allies have so far been muted. You know, some already only had dismal trade ties with Iran before this war, whereas the UAE was among Iran's top international trade partners, according to data by the World Trade Organization. And the U.S. needs more countries to fall in line with these measures, because while U.S. sanctions have crippled Iran's economy, Trump wants to crush, not just cripple, its revenue in order to force a change. Treasury Secretary Scott Bessent says Trump's been phoning world leaders to join him in isolating Iran. And he didn't name which leaders Trump called, but listed some of the ways that countries operate in what he calls the gray zone.
11: Iran's enablers purchase, transport its petroleum. They facilitate the flow of its finances through exchange houses and free trade zones. They welcome Iran's flights and maintain registries on its behalf. They turn a blind eye to seaborne fuel transfers and overland transits.
8: Aya, listening to Bessent's words there, what stands out to you?
10: Well, what stands out isn't just that he called out the purchase of Iranian oil, Leila, but also welcoming flights from Iran and overland transits. And if we look at flights, there are still flights as of today on Iran Air to Dubai, connecting Iranians to the biggest airport in the world for international transit. And I checked flights on Iran's Mahan Air as well this morning, and it's flying to neighboring Oman, as well as Turkey, Russia, China, even the tropical Thai holiday destination of Phuket. And as for overland transits, Pakistan, which has emerged as the lead mediator between Washington and Tehran in this war, has plans to expand annual bilateral trade with Iran by more than threefold to $10 billion annually. During this war, Pakistan also opened more land routes for non-sanctioned goods from other countries to enter Iran. But the most consequential country here is China, which is the biggest importer and buyer of Iranian oil. China's foreign ministry today slammed the White House's latest measures against Iran, calling them, quote, illicit unilateral sanctions that have no basis in international law. China says economic wars only escalate the conflict and disrupt global financial order, and says it isn't going to cut off Iran. China has had to dig into its oil reserves to weather the fallout from this war as the biggest buyer of both Iranian and Saudi oil.
8: And what have we heard from the Iranian government? Has there been a reaction?
10: Sure. I mean, last night, Iran's economy minister Ali Madanizadeh brushed aside the White House's economic D-Day. So that's him on state TV saying Iran's been planning this for a long time and is ready with a two-year plan to manage the fallout. And Iranian politicians, Leila, are casting this new economic offensive by Washington as evidence that the U.S. military offensive failed to cower Iran. But I will say here, Iran's central bank chief did hint last week that the economic situation now is harder than it has been in decades, with both oil revenues and taxes being affected.
8: That's NPR's Aya Batraoui in Dubai. Thank you for your reporting.
10: Thanks, Leila.
9: For more on this, we've called Ebtisam Al-Ketbi. She is president of the Emirates Policy Center. That's an independent think tank based in the United Arab Emirates that focuses on geopolitical developments in the Persian Gulf. Welcome. Thank you for joining us.
12: Thank you for having me.
9: As we just heard from our correspondent, Aya Batraoui, the UAE officially cut off all trade and financial transactions with Iran last week. As briefly as you can you give us a sense of why?
12: Well, the UAE cut its financial and commercial relation with Iran for a combination of security, strategic, and financial reasons. It would be too narrow to interpret the decision simply as retaliation for the two Iranian ballistic missiles detected on 18th of August. Although that incident clearly accelerated politically, reinforced the move, the UAE said the missile had been launched from Iran towards maritime traffic, with one falling inside Emirati territorial water. But more fundamentally, Abu Dhabi appears to have concluded that economic relationship with Iran had become a strategic vulnerability. Iranian attacks on UAE linked shipping persistent pressure around Hormuz and Tehran's willingness to use maritime insecurity as leverage created a situation in which extensive economic ties were increasingly difficult to separate from national security considerations.
9: Do you expect other countries to follow the UAE or in some way follow the U.S. call to punish Iran?
12: Well, look, from my point of view, I think this sanctions is not only purely economic. It is political and strategic to touch the judicialization of Iranian, not to open the Hormuz, okay, and not to control the Strait system. Now, who will follow? Now, we are talking about the mainly UAE has that big relation. Of course, the others under this severe sanctions, they will follow, definitely. Now, if we are talking about the others like Chinese, the Chinese foreign ministry said they will today, as Reuters news, that they will continue their relation with Iran. But if you are talking about the impact of that on the Gulf, this will therefore not be purely economic. It will unfold across three interconnected dimensions, financial, commercial, and security related. So for sure, the other Gulfs will follow UAE.
9: Iran has said that Iran will consider any countries that partner in this campaign as enemies. Do you think that that's true? And that further retaliation directed at the UAE and others will follow?
12: I think this is the last time Iran will have. And yes, that sanctions will trigger a military action from Iran. But as I'm following also Iran, they are still, what they said about the Pakistani mediation, that they are still looking to be back to the same negotiation has been stopped before. So I think this is the last. And we have to understand, there is a conflict between the politician and the IRGC.
9: All right, we have to leave it there for now. Thank you so much. That's Ebtisam Al-Ketbi, president of the Emirates Policy Center. Thank you so much for sharing these insights with us.
12: Thank you.
9: Later today on All Things Considered, the WNBA season is well underway. The league has gained fast popularity, but that breakthrough in women's sports has been coupled with an escalation in abuse and threats against the players. Hear about a team taking a new approach to tackling the problem by partnering with national security groups. 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
3: We return to Lake Erie and the yearly reenactment of D-Day, June 6, 1944, when the Allies began to turn the tide of World War II. That's in 10 minutes. The reenactment has a huge economic effect on the small hosting township. And today we'll look at hotel bookings. 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
3: In business news, the state's biopharma industry has lost a lot of jobs. That's according to an annual industry report released by MassBio today. But as WBUR's Zeninjor Enwemeka reports, biopharma has also seen a boost in investment.
14: The biopharma industry lost about 3,600 jobs last year. It's the first annual decline in more than two decades. Yet investors are still backing the industry. Venture capital funding is up 25% compared to last year. Ben Bradford of MassBio says the funds should help companies grow.
15: This is capital that companies are going to be able to put towards research and development, and down the line, that'll turn into therapies for patients around the world.
14: Bradford says he hopes the investments will also create more biopharma jobs. For 90.9 WBUR, I'm Zeninjor Enwemeka.
3: And I'm Tiziana Deering. 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
8: It's Morning Edition from NPR News. I'm Leila Fadel.
9: And I'm Michelle Martin. These days, many college football players leave school early to play in the NFL. One player is reversing that trend. Cleveland Browns tight end Daquan Wright hasn't played in a program yet, but he says he's leaving the team to play for his old college coach, Lane Kiffin. That would make him the first NFL player to return to college competition. Ralph Russo, senior college sports writer for The Athletic, is with us now to tell us more about this. Good morning, Ralph. Thanks for joining us.
17: Good morning. How are you?
9: Good. So how is it that a professional player like Daquan Wright can return to playing college sports?
17: As with so many things in college sports these days, it all started with a lawsuit. He and about 30 other former college athletes sued the NCAA in a court in Louisiana over implementation of a new eligibility rule. The new rule allows for all athletes to have the opportunity to compete for five full seasons. Wright's eligibility and others like him ended last school year and expired after only four full seasons under the old rule. So a lot of athletes, Wright included, decided to sue to try to get an extra year from the NCAA, saying that you should have applied this to us. What makes Wright's case and the case in Louisiana unique is it involved about a dozen and a half football players, including a handful like him who had signed with NFL teams and taken part in at least a little bit of training camp this season.
9: But don't the NCAA rules prohibit players from returning to college after signing pro contracts and having agents? I mean, like, I think, you know, we're familiar with pro athletes when they retire. Sometimes they go back to school to finish their degree or something like that, but he's still in his active playing year. So don't the NCAA rules prohibit that?
17: They do, but the judges in a lot of these cases have said, no, they don't anymore. Right? We're throwing those rules out, or we're setting them aside, or we're giving you opportunities to pause those rules, and you can come back even though you've signed a professional contract or signed with an agent if you pay the money back. So that creates these unprecedented situations where, yeah, like, he hasn't cleared waivers yet, and maybe he will be claimed by another NFL team. But the plan right now is for him to go to LSU and play football for Lane Kiffin.
9: And why does he want to?
17: Well, he is a former player of Kiffin. They were both at Ole Miss last year. But really, it's about money. College athletes get paid now, and you could knock around on an NFL practice squad and maybe make $100,000, or you could go to school and probably be guaranteed at least that much or more. And again, with a little more certainty, you're not likely to get cut during the season. And college teams don't do that. So really, it comes down to, this is a more lucrative deal than the NFL for a player like Wright.
9: Do you think this is kind of a one-off deal, as all this, or a period in time as these NIL deals are still being sort of sorted out? Or do you think this is possibly the start of something?
17: There is a lot of disruption right now and uncertainty in college sports with all the rules being tossed around. I would say that the concern is, while this case legally doesn't set precedent, that the NCAA rules have just been chipped away to the point where I think there is concern that what's the next lawsuit going to bring? And does the next lawsuit open the door permanently to pro athletes returning to college? That's not the case now, but I think there's concern that going forward it could be.
9: That's Ralph Russo, the senior college sports writer for The Athletic. Ralph, thanks.
17: Thank you.
9: This is Morning Edition from NPR News. I'm Michelle Martin.
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3: 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The president's war with Iran has lasted 6 months now, and the Trump administration has struggled to find an exit ramp. 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
3: It's 68 degrees on this sunny Tuesday morning, and here's a look at some of the stories we're following. The Secret Service says it is aware of a video on Iranian state media threatening the life of President Donald Trump's youngest son, Barron Trump. New research by Mass General Brigham examined the brains of deceased NFL players and found at least one in four had CTE, a degenerative brain disease. And in Massachusetts, health officials are confirming the second human case of West Nile virus in the state this season. Stay connected today. 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
21: The ongoing costs of the reignited trade war with Canada and the costs of reenacting a war from the past.
22: Marketplace Morning Report is supported by VantageScore, the predictive credit score that helps lenders accurately assess an additional 33 million consumers using accurate, alternative, and trended data. VantageScore.com.
21: From Marketplace in Washington, I'm Kimberly Adams. Canada is expected to announce retaliatory tariffs against the United States today. Canadian Prime Minister Mark Carney has accused the U.S. of trying to subordinate Canada. President Trump threatened more tariffs yesterday. Marketplace's Nancy Marshall-Genzer joins me with the latest. Good morning, Nancy.
23: Good morning.
21: So what are we expecting to hear from Canada today?
23: Well, the Canadian Department of Finance says several government officials, including the Minister of Finance and National Revenue and the Minister of Industry, will visit a local business in Ottawa later this morning and hold a press conference. All the department will say right now is they'll announce new measures to, quote, protect and support Canadian workers and businesses during these challenging times.
21: A lot happened leading up to this. Last week, trade negotiations between the U.S. and Canada collapsed. What's the background here?
23: Right. Each side is accusing the other of derailing the talks. U.S. Trade Representative Jamieson Greer told CNBC yesterday that Canada added new demands at the last minute.
24: We had enough agreement among the parties to announce that we had found the way to a deal. Then we set about to finalize it. And then in the last hours, I think there were things that the Canadians just they wanted more.
23: So on Saturday, the U.S. imposed new 50% tariffs on a range of Canadian products, including plywood, but also more random things, Kimberly, like buoys and dog muzzles.
21: There was a pretty strong reaction to these new taxes in Canada. What have we heard from the Canadian government so far on this?
23: Well, Canadian Prime Minister Mark Carney held a press conference on Saturday. He said the U.S., quote, asked too much and offered too little, and that Canada would impose retaliatory tariffs on the U.S. next month. I expect today's announcement will flesh out the details on that. But Carney said Canada would match the U.S. tariffs dollar for dollar.
21: Marketplace correspondent Nancy Marshall-Genzer. Thank you, Nancy.
23: You're welcome.
21: Let's do the numbers. The FTSE in London is up less than a tenth of a percent, basically flat. Dow, S&P, and NASDAQ futures are up in the 0.4 to 0.8% range, with the Dow future up 212 points. The 10-year Treasury yield is down at 4.66%. There's a lot going on in the global economy. You can listen later to my colleague Amy Scott. She's in for Kai Rizdahl to hear more of today's developments on many public radio stations or at marketplace.org.
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21: For one weekend every year, the shores of Lake Erie turn into the beaches of Normandy on June 6, 1944. That was D-Day, when the Allies began to turn the tide of World War II. A small township park in the very northeastern corner of Ohio hosts a reenactment of that day every year. Thousands of people show up, hotels sell out for miles around, and it costs hardly anything to put on. Marketplace's Kaylee Wells has this report from Conneaut, Ohio.
1: At Conneaut Township Park, hundreds of men and women emerge from tents in 1940s garb, grab literal rations for breakfast, march to the central flagpole, and then salute the daily flag raising at 0900 hours. Among the officers is Betsy Bayshore, who runs this whole thing. She's in a very sharp women's naval auxiliary uniform and is driving a 1940s Army Jeep that she restored herself.
2: I hate cars. I hate working on cars, but I wanted a Jeep.
1: The weekend attracts 1,200 reenactors and around 60,000 viewers and costs $130,000. Surprisingly cheap, considering the week-long rental of a 60-acre park, the porta-potties, the security, the shuttle service to parking lots. It's cheap because the reenactors are volunteers and they own everything they've brought.
2: I equate it to like fishing. You start out with a little rod and reel, and then you're mortgaging your house for a bass boat, and it's the same kind of thing.
1: Their canvas tents, their uniforms and weapons and blank ammunition and boats and actual tanks. And there's no shortage of people willing to do it, even to play the Germans.
4: Somebody needs to play the bad guy.
1: Kyle Dorothy says the gun can cost more than $1,000. The blank ammunition runs more than a dollar a round.
4: The uniform itself can be anywhere from $750 to $2,500.
1: He made the 11-hour drive from his home in North Carolina to be here. He's a veteran, like a lot of fellow reenactors. He says after your discharge, you miss the camaraderie. Attendance at this event is really strong. That's true of other World War II reenactments and Civil War events, but the Revolution, not so much.
5: I know some historic sites that have struggled to, you know, get their events going again, get their attendance up.
1: Jim McGaughey leads the British Brigade in Revolutionary War reenactments and says the hobby's never been the same since COVID. He started doing this over 50 years ago, just before the bicentennial. Back then, there was a huge surge in interest. But this time, at the country's 250th anniversary?
5: Very different mood in the country. Very different. I don't have to tell you that.
1: But the spectators here don't seem to lack patriotic fervor as they gather for the main event, the D-Day landing. Uniformed men dart between trenches and tank traps, firing, screaming, dying. The crowd is somber, until the Germans surrender. The reenactors wave to thank the audience. It's really the only time they break character, releasing the rest of us to return to our cars and drive back into 2026. In Conneaut, Ohio, I'm Kaylee Wells for Marketplace.
21: Kaylee has a video with great footage of the reenactment. It's up now on our Instagram page. We're at Marketplace APM. Our producers are Tamar Fagan, Ashley Rodriguez, Ariana Rosas, and Erica Soderstrom. Our senior producer is Alex Schroeder. Our supervising senior producer is Meredith Gerritsen Morby. In Washington, I'm Kimberly Adams with the Marketplace Morning Report. 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
3: I'm Tiziana Deering from 90.9 WBUR. And from the Great Lakes to global sanctions to blue frogs, we bring you the world. Stay with us for the next hour of Morning Edition. There's a lot ahead. It's 68 degrees in Boston now. Expect sunny days today and tomorrow with scattered clouds and temperatures in the low 60s overnight tonight.
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3: 6 months in, the president does not have an exit ramp for his war with Iran. Now he is fighting on an economic front. It's Tuesday, August 25th. This is WBUR's Morning Edition. Good morning. I'm Tiziana Deering. Coming up, the Trump administration calls it Operation Economic Outcast.
11: Our objective is to sever every economic lifeline that sustains this tyrannical regime.
3: Iran remains defiant. Meanwhile, in Canada, both the prime minister and the public are ready for a fight after Trump imposed new 50% tariffs on some goods.
0: When your back's against the wall, it tends to stiffen your spine, and Canadians are not in a mood for any kind of surrender or even major concessions.
3: And it's blue. A rare tree frog is drawing spectators to a park in Northern Virginia to see its unusual color. It's 9:01.
7: Live from NPR News in Washington, I'm Janine Herbst. A divided Supreme Court is easing the way for President Trump to limit mail-in voting ahead of the midterm elections, handing him a temporary win. In an emergency decision, the High Court says Trump can proceed with an executive order he signed, but it didn't weigh in on the legality of that order, instead ruling on the ability of the mostly Democratic-led states to challenge it when they did. And a broader injunction remains in place. NPR's Hansi Lo Wang has more.
10: Trump basically called for the Postal Service to deliver mail-in ballots only to people on lists of mail-in voters that states would have to turn over to USPS. And Trump has said he issued this order to stop illegal voting by non-U.S. citizens, which many studies and audits have found to be extremely rare. And by the way, Trump himself has voted by mail in Florida.
7: NPR's Hansi Lo Wang reporting. The USPS is a financial supporter of NPR. China says its cooperation with Iran will continue without disruption, despite the U.S. Treasury sanctioning dozens of firms, including Chinese ones, to cut off Iran's economic lifeline. NPR's Jennifer Pack has more.
12: China's cooperation with Iran is legal under international law, says the Chinese Foreign Ministry spokesperson Lin Jian, while the U.S.'s unilateral sanctions are not. He says economic warfare and maximum pressure will not help solve the Iran problem, but negotiations will. On Monday, the U.S. Treasury sanctioned dozens of firms, including ones based in Hong Kong and China, alleging they are part of a network to acquire sensitive technology like laser optic equipment for Iran. But the U.S. avoided targeting major Chinese banks. That leaves some breathing room for a meeting between President Trump and Chinese leader Xi Jinping scheduled for next month. Jennifer Pak, NPR News, Beijing.
7: Israel's Prime Minister Benjamin Netanyahu says security protection provided to his family is a necessity after Iran tried to kill one of his sons. This as he's locked in a tough re-election campaign amid reports his top rival has been denied security protection. NPR's Carrie Khan reports.
15: Prime Minister Benjamin Netanyahu didn't provide details about Iran's alleged plot to kill one of his sons, nor did he say which son was targeted or when it occurred. Netanyahu was responding to a question during an interview with Israel's pro-government Channel 14 news station amid reports that candidate Gadi Eisenkot was denied security protection. Polls show Eisenkot ahead of Netanyahu's governing coalition in the run-up to October's national elections. Citing the Iranian threat, Netanyahu said any candidate should receive protection. Israel has killed Iran's supreme leader and other senior officials during the nearly six-month war with Iran. Carrie Khan, NPR News, Tel Aviv.
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3: And thanks for choosing 90.9 WBUR in Boston. Good morning, I'm Tiziana Deering. We'll start in Worcester, where police say they believe they've discovered the body of Karen Solomon. Authorities have been looking for the 58-year-old woman since her husband, Worcester Police Officer Kurt Solomon, was found dead in their home last week. Worcester Police Chief Paul Saucier said investigators found what they believe is Karen Solomon's body yesterday near Coe's Pond.
25: We believe this case is a tragic murder-suicide that occurred, and we still have plenty of work to do as far as wrapping up all the pieces to this.
3: Karen Solomon was a founder of a group that helps first responders deal with mental health issues. The medical examiner has not yet officially identified the body. The Worcester community is holding a wake for Kurt Solomon today. A congressional candidate in western Massachusetts is admitting he once faced drunk driving charges. Democrat Jeremy Whalen is challenging Congressman Richard Neal in the September 1st primary. Whalen disclosed details of his OUI in a social media post over the weekend after he says the New York Post contacted him about the charges for a story it later published. Whalen says he had the record of the charges sealed. He says the OUI happened 16 years ago, and he took responsibility. Researchers at Massachusetts General Hospital have launched two studies aimed at alpha-gal syndrome. That's an allergic reaction to red meat that a Lone Star tick bite can trigger. WBUR's Martha Biebinger reports.
8: In the first study, analysts are testing 1,500 blood samples from Martha's Vineyard, Nantucket, and Boston to find out how many people have been exposed to alpha-gal. In the second, 300 teens and adults with a known exposure will get a blood test every 3 months. Study co-leader Dr. Jacob Lemieux will look for risk factors and changes in the immune system.
9: We are hoping that we'll be able to understand some of the things that predict the development of the disease so we can have some insight into what's gone wrong, and that may identify treatments or ways that we can prevent the development of the syndrome.
8: Lemieux said he expects to have alpha-gal exposure numbers next year, but it will take a few years to see if the second study produces useful results. For 90.9 WBUR, I'm Martha Biebinger.
3: It's 9:06.
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3: The Red Sox won it in dramatic fashion against the Miami Marlins last night. Anthony Siegler broke a ninth inning tie with an RBI triple. Aroldis Chapman locked down his 30th save, final score in the game, 4-2. The Sox go for 5 wins in a row tonight as the series continues in Florida, first pitch at 6:40. And we'll have some more sports for you at the bottom of the hour. Don't know what the weather in Florida is for that baseball game, but it's nice baseball weather here. 70 degrees in Boston, mostly sunny today. A little bit of cloud cover this afternoon. Mostly clear tonight. We'll drop down to around 60 degrees, and then more sun tomorrow with a high around 80. 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
14: It's Morning Edition from NPR News. I'm Michelle Martin.
16: And I'm Leila Fadel. The Trump administration called it the economic D-Day for Iran. But unlike the surprise Allied landing in France during World War II, this D-Day was more of a warning to countries that sanctions are coming.
14: Here's how Treasury Secretary Scott Bessent put it in his news conference Monday.
17: We are giving everyone the opportunity to remedy bad behavior. Why would I want to blow up the global financial system?
14: The Trump administration has struggled to find an exit ramp to the war against Iran. Now it's trying to step up the financial pressure instead. In a few minutes, we'll speak with a former head of the office that manages these types of sanctions. But we're going to begin with the latest information.
16: Joining us to talk about this is NPR's diplomatic correspondent, Michelle Kalaman. Good morning, Michelle.
26: Good morning, Leila.
16: Okay, so the Trump administration calls this Operation Economic Outcast. What's the plan here?
26: I mean, the U.S. wants to make the choices clear to Iran. It's either economic isolation and a subsistence economy or a path back to normal relations with the world. But the trouble is there are a lot of gray areas, and that's what Bessent is trying to deal with. He's warning countries that the U.S. knows how Iran is evading sanctions. He says the Treasury Department, and these are his words, have mapped every node, every facilitator, every network that Iran has used to smuggle oil and evade sanctions. And now the U.S. is looking at Iran's dealings in cryptocurrency, technology, gold, aviation, and shipping. The Treasury Secretary says no country or business is above the reach of U.S. sanctions. Take a listen.
17: We know who they are. They know who they are. So when the hammer of U.S. Treasury actions falls upon them, they will have no one to blame but themselves.
26: He announced sanctions on 60 entities and individuals, but didn't say when that hammer of broader sanctions might hit major banks, for instance, in countries that continue to do business with Iran.
16: Now, he didn't single out China, Iran's biggest customer for oil, or other countries in public, right? Why not?
26: Yeah, I mean, he said President Trump is having private diplomatic

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4: The report says Cambridge and Boston have made strides in...
5: Some state lawmakers in Massachusetts object to a key provision.
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3: The stories that impact your life.
4: 45% of parents say their children...
7: The report finds many households feel financially strained by...
3: Family providers are asking the governor to push for more funding.
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1: The U.S. has started to enforce tariffs on some Canadian goods, and now Canada is striking back and preparing tariffs of its own. As two countries enter a trade war, we follow the developments here on 90.9 WBUR, helping you understand how will it affect you at home. Thanks for listening this morning. It is 70 degrees in Boston.

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1: Thank you for making us your trusted news source here at 90.9 WBUR. We have the day's top stories coming up in just a minute. And then in about 15, a border crossing in Arizona has opened to cattle from Mexico for the first time in more than a year, and U.S. ranchers are upset. It closed after a parasite was found on the Mexican side. Keep listening for that story and more. It's 9:29.

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1: This is 90.9 WBUR. Still to come this hour, a rare blue tree frog is drawing admirers to a park in Northern Virginia, and we'll take you there. That's in about 10 minutes. Right now, it's 9:43.
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1: In business news, a judge is rejecting a request to temporarily halt a $2 billion courthouse project in Springfield. Two developers who lost the bid for the project sued to stop it, alleging conflicts of interest in the Healey administration's selection process. The company that got the bid was co-owned by the interim head of the Massachusetts Convention Center Authority, John Barrows, and Congresswoman Ayanna Pressley's husband, Conan Harris. Barrows has since stepped away from the company and project. A Hampton County judge denied the temporary halt request, saying it had no legal basis. A new sports bar that shows only women's sports is coming to Boston's financial district. Last spring, the bar, called the Sports Bra, announced it would expand to Boston. According to online licensing board records, the group is looking to open up shop between India and Broad Streets. The Portland, Oregon-based business is also planning new locations in Maine, St. Louis, and Las Vegas. Thanks for sharing some of Tuesday with us here on 90.9 WBUR.
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0: It's Morning Edition from NPR News. I'm Leila Fadel.
4: And I'm Michelle Martin. Good morning. The U.S. is starting to lift a ban on Mexican livestock, with beef prices in the U.S. at record highs. The ban was put in place to protect against a flesh-eating parasite, KGZZ's. Nina Kravinsky was in Douglas, Arizona on Monday as a herd of nearly 700 crossed through the 30-foot border wall.
5: For the first time in more than a year, a group of U.S. Customs and Border Protection officers are unlatching a lock on a giant door built into the towering, rust-colored border wall. Before long, a wrangler from the Mexico side chases a group of 20 or so steers under the barbed wire overhead and into Arizona. On Monday, U.S. and Mexican livestock inspectors put new protocols to the test to make sure none of these animals are infested with the New World screwworm parasite. The flesh-eating parasite burrows into wounds of warm-blooded animals and can be deadly if left untreated. Mexico has been in a year-plus battle against the New World screwworm, which earlier this summer made its way into Texas despite the border closure.
6: It's obviously a really concerning parasite. It could have devastating impacts on just the health and viability and the economic impacts of our livestock producers.
5: U.S. Department of Agriculture Undersecretary Dudley Hoskins. Mexico has nearly 2,000 active cases of screwworm. The Mexican state of Sonora, where these cattle are coming from, just registered its first case last week. But officials on both sides of the border were confident Monday that their new protocols, like heightened inspections and screwworm-sniffing dogs, were enough to be sure the parasite wasn't coming through the wall. Alan Huddleston is the lead vet at USDA's Animal and Plant Health Inspection Service, or APHIS.
7: We have designed an animal import protocol for cattle that will assure that cattle that are imported into the United States legally and using our import protocol will have a negligible risk of bringing New World screwworm into the country.
5: If all goes well in Douglas, Huddleston says, other cattle crossing ports will reopen in the coming months. The border reopening comes as the Trump administration looks for a way to ease high beef prices. The U.S. cattle herd is at its lowest level in around 75 years, according to USDA data, driving up prices for consumers and making U.S. ranchers' animals more valuable. Rancher Frank Gumbriz cares for a few dozen cattle in the community of Double Adobe, Arizona, just north of Douglas. As the parasite has crept closer to the border, he's tried to be diligent about making sure his animals don't have screwworm.
8: I go to the ranch at least 24 hours. I'm trying to put another hour into the day so I can be 25, because you have to look at the animal.
5: He trusts the inspection process to only let in healthy animals, and he prefers this solution to President Trump's recent announcement on Truth Social that the United States would ease tariffs on ground beef imports. That plan drew backlash from U.S. cattle ranchers and the industry's lobby, as well as from Republicans in Congress. Gumbriz agrees.
8: And it's going to hurt us down the road. Prices are going to take a drop.
5: In the meantime, cattle jostle as they hurtle through the border wall, screwworm free. For NPR News, I'm Nina Kravinsky in Douglas, Arizona.

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1: Coming up at the top of the hour on 90.9 WBUR, China says it opposes illegal unilateral sanctions. That's after the U.S. warned other nations not to continue dealing with Iran or face the consequences. We'll have more just after 10. Right now it's 9:50.
2: Colleges and universities will soon have to pass a new federal test proving their students are getting a return on their investment. 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
3: I mean, this is really a very low floor, right? 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
2: But more than 800,000 students attend a program that would likely fail this test. I'm Juana Summers. This story on All Things Considered from NPR News.
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1: Here's a look at some of the stories we're following for you this Tuesday morning. President Trump said this morning in a Truth Social post that he's considering renaming Lake Ontario to Lake America as a tariff war between the U.S. and Canada escalates. A nonprofit called the Multicultural Business Coalition is suing New York City Mayor Zoran Mamdani over his plan to open city-run grocery stores. And in Massachusetts, Worcester police say they believe they have found the body of a woman wanted in connection with the death of her husband, a Worcester police officer. Temperatures bracketing 70 degrees this hour. 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
2: This is 90.9 WBUR. Good morning. I'm Steve Brown. 76 degrees in Boston at a minute and a half before noontime. Here and Now is coming up next. It'll be mostly sunny today. The high is around 79 degrees. It'll be mostly clear tonight, a low of 63. Increasing clouds tomorrow. The high is near 80 degrees. Partly sunny on Thursday. The high will be around 82. Right now it's 76 degrees in Boston. This is 90.9 WBUR.
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4: Colleges and universities will soon have to pass a new federal test proving their students are getting a return on their investment. 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
8: From NPR and WBUR Boston, I'm Robin Young.
9: And I'm Scott Tong. This is Here and Now. Coming up, reaction to the Supreme Court letting the Trump administration proceed for now with its plan to restrict mail-in voting.
8: Also, a Tennessee obstetrician's method of treating pregnant addicted women may have been flawed, but it's still in a significant medical journal.
10: There were just a lack of details around how the study was conducted and whether all the patients knew they were part of this study.
9: And we remember what the U.S. government calls a genocide against Myanmar's Rohingya people 9 years ago today. We speak to one survivor.
11: I can return back to anywhere. I do not have anywhere to go. Help us create a path so that we can fight for our own right.
9: Coming up Here and Now.
8: The news is first.
12: Live from NPR News, I'm Lakshmi Singh. The trade war between the United States and Canada just got worse. Moments ago, Canada's Finance Minister, François-Philippe Champagne, announced retaliatory tariffs on American steel, dairy products, farm equipment, and other goods.
13: Today I'm announcing that Canada will match the United States tariffs dollar for dollar, rate for rate. Effective September 8, Canada will impose counter tariffs of up to 15%, 25%, or 50% on $27.6 billion in imports from the United States of America.
12: The U.S. recently imposed 50% levies on $20 billion worth of Canadian products after Canada walked out of negotiations last week. Washington says it offered a good deal, but Ottawa argues its southern neighbor pushed new terms that it considered uneconomic and unfair. With the two governments on the outs, President Trump warned yesterday new tariffs were coming for Canadian vehicles, auto parts, and steel January 1st. And today, Trump piled on, posting on social media that he was seriously considering renaming Lake Ontario Lake America. The Supreme Court has handed President Trump a temporary win on his order to restrict mail-in voting for the midterm elections. More from NPR's Hunzi Lawang.
14: President Trump's order calls for the U.S. Postal Service to get lists of eligible voters from states and deliver ballots only to people on those lists. USPS is a financial support of NPR. The Supreme Court decided it was too early for a judge in Boston to block USPS from carrying out Trump's directives in the 23 states plus Washington, D.C. that sued over the order. The Trump administration is now trying to get a related ruling by the same judge paused. That's a nationwide block on Postal Service work for Trump's order. Jenna Griswold is Colorado's Democratic Secretary of State.
15: Let's be clear. The bigger picture, it is unlawful for President Trump to try to take federal control over elections. It is very clear in the Constitution. States run elections, not Donald Trump.
14: Voting rights and Democratic groups are also continuing their lawsuits over Trump's order. Anzi Luong, NPR News.
12: Republican voters in South Carolina are selecting their nominee for Senate today in a special primary runoff more than a month after Senator Lindsey Graham died. South Carolina Public Radio's Luis Alfredo Garcia has details.
16: South Carolina Republicans have generally been split between Senator Darlene Graham and Congressman Ralph Norman. There's been just a single one-on-one debate, and people have been flooded with campaign mail and text messages. For Lila Ann Briggs, it comes down to familiarity. She voted for Norman in the primary and said she would again in a runoff.
17: I actually went to high school with the candidate I voted for.
16: Graham has no experience in elected politics outside of a recent appointment to the U.S. Senate, but she has President Trump's endorsement. His Super PAC MAGA Inc. spent some $800,000 on get out the vote calls and texts for Graham. For NPR News, I'm Luis Alfredo Garcia in Columbia, South Carolina.
12: It's NPR.
2: This is 90.9 WBUR. Good afternoon. I'm Steve Brown in Boston. A congressional candidate in Western Massachusetts admits he once faced drunk driving charges. Democrat Jeremy Whalen is challenging Congressman Richard Neal in next week's primary. Whalen disclosed details of his OUI in a social media post over the weekend after he says the New York Post contacted him about the charge for a story it later published. Whalen says he had the record of his charges sealed. He says the OUI happened 16 years ago, and he took responsibility. Researchers at Massachusetts General Hospital have launched two studies aimed at alpha-gal syndrome. That's an allergic reaction to red meat that a Lone Star tick bite can trigger. WBUR's Martha Biebinger reports.
18: In the first study, analysts are testing 1,500 blood samples from Martha's Vineyard, Nantucket, and Boston to find out how many people have been exposed to alpha-gal. In the second, 300 teens and adults with a known exposure will get a blood test every 3 months. Study co-leader Dr. Jacob Lemieux will look for risk factors and changes in the immune system.
19: We are hoping that we'll be able to understand some of the things that predict the development of the disease so we can have some insight into what's gone wrong, and that may identify treatments or ways that we can prevent the development of the syndrome.
18: Lemieux said he expects to have alpha-gal exposure numbers next year, but it will take a few years to see if the second study produces useful results. For 90.9 WBUR, I'm Martha Biebinger.
2: The Douglas Police Department is the latest community to deactivate its license plate reader cameras due to privacy concerns. In an online statement, the department said the Flock safety system is effective at solving crime, but ended its use over the, quote, divisive atmosphere surrounding the surveillance technology. Douglas joins about a dozen other Massachusetts communities that have canceled their contracts or suspended use of Flock cameras in recent months. Mostly sunny today, the high around 79 degrees, mostly clear tonight, a low of 63. Right now, 77 degrees in Boston.
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21: From NPR and WBUR, I'm Robin Young in Boston.
9: And I'm Scott Tong in Washington, D.C. This is Here and Now. The president's plan to oversee who gets ballots in the mail got a win from the Supreme Court just 10 weeks from the midterms. Justices last night said President Trump can move forward with his executive order on mail-in ballots. But this is when we note this is complicated, this is procedural, and requires some basic explanation from our next guest. Rick Hassan directs the Safeguarding Democracy Project at the UCLA School of Law. Rick, welcome back.
22: Good to be back with you.
9: Big picture, what does the president want to happen with his executive order on mail-in voting?
22: Well, the part that is relevant to the Supreme Court's ruling yesterday has to do with a USPS rule that would require states to do certain things, including use certain kinds of ballot envelopes with intelligent markings on them, as well as provide a list of all of their eligible voters to the USPS. And if they don't do that, then the USPS is not going to deliver ballots. So that's a huge change, because the USPS always has been delivering ballots, and this would inject the federal government into who can mail ballots in a way that they never have been before.
9: Yeah, and we should note the U.S. Postal Service is a financial supporter of NPR. Now, many Democratic state attorneys general are challenging this. In a court document, they called it a voter verification and ballot interception program. What scenario are these critics worried about?
22: Well, I mean, there are a few things here. One is there's a different part of the executive order that requires the Department of Homeland Security to come up with a rule and create a list of citizens that it would then share with the states. That would get submitted to the USPS, as would the states list. And there's another part of the executive order that says the DOJ, the Department of Justice, will prosecute those election officials who don't do enough to keep non-citizens off the rolls. So there is this implicit threat. It's not explicit, but there's an implicit threat. If you don't match your list with the DHS list, you could be facing criminal liability. So that's another thing that is kind of a threat hanging over the heads of state and local election officials who already are stressed enough trying to prepare things for November.
9: Well, I guess that's the question, right? We're 10 weeks out from the midterms for state election officials, clearly already planning to make this happen. What do they do at this point? All this is still being fought out in court.
22: Right. So the ruling from the Supreme Court yesterday was not on the merits of whether the executive order is legal, whether the USPS could limit which mail ballots they could deliver. Mm-hmm. Instead, it was a technical ruling that said that the states had brought their case too early before the USPS had finalized their rule. Now, on Friday night, this past Friday, the USPS did announce their final rule, and it's now in effect, except there's another court order from the same judge in the district court that stops that from going into effect nationwide. So it's a huge mess. Mm-hmm. It's going to go back before that judge in Massachusetts. There's going to be a new order, and this could be back before the Supreme Court within a week or two. And in the meantime, ballots are going out by mid-September for overseas and military voters, and in some states even earlier than that.
9: Right. So, you know, the Supreme Court has created this concept called the Purcell Principle. I believe you coined that term, Professor Rick, that you don't change election rules too close to an election. So how does that fit into all of what's going on here?
22: Well, so that's a rule that typically applies to federal courts changing rules. For example, if a state has a voter ID law and at the last minute a federal court comes in and tries to change those rules, the court said, well, that could cause a kind of confusion for voters and difficulties for election administrators. This kind of last minute, if this executive order parts can go into effect, would do the same thing. But the Purcell idea is not directly implicated, because it would be the executive branch, not a court doing it. But still, as Judge Ketanji Brown Jackson said in her dissent, that this is just meant to cause chaos. And the Supreme Court is becoming a partner in that chaos, she said, because they're letting this thing still hang out there.
9: Yeah. So, Rick, if I'm a mail-in voter, if I've kind of mailed in my ballot in the past and I'm watching all this, what should I be watching for?
22: Well, watch your mail. Hopefully that ballot will arrive. And if not, you know, many states have other means of voting. Early voting is popular in person as well. But I do think it's too late, and we're likely to see the same rules that we've seen in the past be used for this midterm election.
9: Oh, that is, as all this is being fought out in court, it's in the headlines. You're saying likely will not affect what happens to this, how this November goes.

0: 80 degrees in Boston at 119. Good afternoon. I'm Steve Brown. Ahead in about 15 minutes on 90.9 WBUR. Companies have received tariff refunds, but what about consumers? Some companies are providing refunds while others decline. We'll explain. Stay with us.
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0: 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We'll have sunshine today. The high's around 82 degrees, mostly clear tonight, a low of 62. Sunny tomorrow, the high's near 81 degrees. Should be sunny again on Wednesday, the high around 81. Right now, 79 degrees in Boston. This is WBUR.
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9: It's Here and Now. Summer is coming to a close. Was a memorable concert or an old music memory a part of yours? For Stephen Owen, it would be a long-ago performance as Curly in the Knoxville Opera's production of Oklahoma when he stood up mid-song, his chaps brought along his chair. Wonder if that ever happened to the great John Raitt, who originated this role. Such a memory.

0: 79 degrees in Boston at 319. Good afternoon. I'm Steve Brown. Coming up in about 15 minutes on WBUR, companies have received tariff refunds, but what about consumers? Some companies are providing refunds while others do not. We'll explain. Stay with us.
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2: 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Mostly sunny today. The high's around 79 degrees. Mostly clear tonight. The low's around 63. Increasing clouds tomorrow. The high near 80 degrees. Partly sunny on Thursday. The high's around 82. Right now it's 80 degrees in Boston. This is 90.9 WBUR.
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3: It's Here and Now. Summer is coming to a close. Was a memorable concert or an old music memory a part of yours? For Stephen Owen, it would be a long-ago performance as Curly in the Knoxville Opera's production of Oklahoma when he stood up mid-song, his chaps brought along his chair. Wonder if that ever happened to the great John Raitt, who originated this role. Such a memory.

0: the voice of a musical legend, Dolly Parton, singer, songwriter, and humanitarian. She's being remembered for her signature spirit and sound.
1: Please don't take him just cause you can.
0: Today is Tuesday, August 25th. This is WBUR's All Things Considered. I'm Lisa Mullins. Remember the singular talent of Dolly Parton. She died at age 80. Also, Canada has retaliated against Donald Trump's tariffs with up to 50% tariffs on hundreds of U.S. products. And Massachusetts district attorneys are responsible for prosecuting serious crime in the state, but they're using software from the dial-up days. These stories and much more still ahead. It's 4:01.
2: Live from NPR News, I'm Lakshmi Singh. Flags are being lowered to half-staff in memory of Dolly Parton. A family statement confirms she died today in Nashville. Dolly Parton's nephew, Brian Seaver, describes his aunt's legacy this way: a rhinestone life that shone bright enough for the world to see. She was instantly recognizable for her curvy physique, voluminous blonde wigs, and long acrylic nails that she once shared on the Graham Norton show were great as guitar picks. Parton was also famous for her self-deprecating humor, but generations of fans are also mourning the loss of an award-winning singer, songwriter, and actor they say had an indelible impact on and off stage, especially with classics like
1: Jolene, Jolene, Jolene, I'm begging of you, please don't take my man.
2: Parton was also a businesswoman and a humanitarian. In this 1982 interview with the late Barbara Walters, Parton reflected on what success meant to her.
3: You know, I've worked hard and I had a lot of dreams. I've worked not only for myself but for other people. And it's like now I want to enjoy, really enjoy the more simple things rather than just going full blast.
2: Dolly Parton was 80 years old. The U.S. Secret Service says it is aware of an Iranian state media video threatening President Trump's youngest son, Barron. NPR's Franco Ordonez reports.
4: The video released by Iran state media purports to track the movements of the president's 20-year-old son. It opens by asking, where and how should we kill Barron Trump? Nate Herring, a spokesman for the Secret Service, told NPR that, quote, the U.S. Secret Service is aware of the video and investigates anything that can be perceived as a threat toward our protectees. Those protectees, of course, include the president himself as well as members of his immediate family. Herring went on to say that out of concern for operational security, the Secret Service would not be further discussing matters of protective intelligence. Franco Ordonez, NPR News, the White House.
2: Canada has announced retaliatory tariffs on the U.S. More from NPR's Alex Leff.
5: Canada unveiled counter tariffs of up to 50% on hundreds of U.S. goods. That includes steel, dairy, appliances, paper, and other products. Finance Minister François-Philippe Champagne said the measures are meant to protect Canadian businesses and let them compete.
6: It's all about fairness. It's all about level playing field. It's all about supporting Canadian workers and Canadian businesses.
5: This comes after the U.S. imposed 50% tariffs on many Canadian goods, and President Trump threatened more after talks broke down last week. Canada's tariffs take effect September 8th. Alex Leff, NPR News, Washington.
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0: And this is 90.9 WBUR in Boston. I'm Lisa Mullins. Testimony is underway today in the federal extortion trial of Suffolk County Sheriff Stephen Tompkins. He pleaded not guilty to pressuring a cannabis company executive for stock in the company and then demanding his money back when the stock fell. WBUR's Anindya Enromeko reports the jury was seated this morning and then opening statements were made.
7: The prosecution told the jury Tompkins used his position of power to pressure the president of Ascend Wellness, Frank Perullo, to sell him shares before the company went public. And Perullo complied because he had a partnership with the sheriff's office and feared losing the company's cannabis license. The defense told jurors Tompkins made no threats and didn't have the power to harm the company. Tompkins' attorney says the prosecution's case relies on Perullo, who has a deal with the government for immunity. Prosecutors have begun calling people to the stand. The trial is expected to last 2 weeks. For 90.9 WBUR, I'm Zeninjor Enwemeka.
0: The Boston Symphony Orchestra and its leadership face a deadline of midnight tonight to reach an agreement on a new contract. If they don't, there could be a strike. The union and management agreed to a 48-hour extension of their labor contract over the weekend. The musicians voted Saturday to authorize the first ever strike since the BSO's founding in 1881. Some Massachusetts leaders are paying tribute to Dolly Parton. The singer, actor, philanthropist died today at the age of 80. Governor Maura Healey wrote on a social media post that Dolly Parton was an amazing human being whose generosity and kindness made her special. Congresswoman Catherine Clark thanked Parton for the work she did for women, girls, and the LGBTQ plus community. Clark added that Dolly was unapologetically herself and inspired so many of us to be the same. 79 degrees now in Boston. Our nice day today turns into a clear night tonight, about 60 degrees overnight. Tomorrow should start up with sunny skies and clouds gradually move in, temperatures in the mid-80s. It's 4:06.
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9: 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I'm Adrian Florido in Washington.
10: And I'm Elsa Chang in Culver City, California. 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
2: And this is 90.9 WBUR in Boston. I'm Lisa Mullins. Here's a check on the headlines we're following today. Canadian leaders say they will slap more than 700 American-made products with a 50% tariff as the trade war started by the U.S. escalates. That list of products includes electronics, seafood, and clothing. A federal judge today rejected the latest effort by Ghislaine Maxwell to be released from prison. The judge said claims from the longtime associate of convicted sex trafficker Jeffrey Epstein that new evidence exonerates her are outright falsehoods. And two people in Pennsylvania have died from the measles. They're the first U.S. deaths from the disease this year. State health officials say neither person was vaccinated. Wall Street numbers are next.
3: WBUR supporters include Beth Israel Deaconess Medical Center, home to an OBGYN program ranked top five in the nation by U.S. News and World Report, expert care centered on you, and the Coolidge Corner Theater, where film is a window into other cultures, eras, and experiences. Info about upcoming classes and seminars is at Coolidge.org.
2: Today, the Dow posted a three-day winning streak. It gained 0.3%. S&P also rose 0.3%. NASDAQ grew by nearly 0.7%. Boston is number one on the list of best cities to work for from the jobs website Indeed. The site ranked 25 U.S. metro areas in six fields, including job opportunity, pay, work-life balance, and career mobility. Boston did not rank number one in a single category, but still grabbed the top spot overall. Washington, D.C. came in second. Burlington, Vermont was third.
3: WBUR supporters include Woods Hole Oceanographic Institution, science-based solutions to

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1: Nice to have you with us on this Tuesday afternoon. There are 11 district attorneys in the state, and their job is to prosecute criminal cases and keep us safe. So why are they using 25-year-old software technology that smacks of the dial-up era? Our story is coming up at 4:44 here at 90.9 WBUR. Sunny skies in Boston, 79 degrees at 4:30.
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6: Live from NPR News in Culver City, California, I'm Dwayne Brown. In Washington, D.C., a federal judge has postponed the trial of the Libyan man accused in the deadly bombing of Pan Am Flight 103 nearly four decades ago that killed 270 people over Lockerbie, Scotland. The trial had been scheduled to start this week with jury selection. NPR's Ryan Lucas has more.
7: Attorneys for the defendant, former Libyan intelligence operative Abu Aghila Mohammed Massoud Kher al-Marimi, asked in a filing late Monday that the trial be delayed to give them time to investigate what they said was newly discovered evidence, a request quickly granted by the court. A hearing is now scheduled for next week to discuss next steps. Prosecutors say Massoud built the bomb that blew up on Pan Am Flight 103 in December of 1988, killing 270 people, including 190 Americans. Massoud, who is in his 70s and has been in U.S. custody since 2022, has pleaded not guilty. Ryan Lucas, NPR News, Washington.
6: In Oklahoma, voters are electing their Republican nominee for governor in a runoff election today. It's expected to be a close race ahead of the upcoming November midterms, from member station KOSU. Lionel Ramos reports.
8: Oklahoma's Republican voters will elect their nominee for governor in a race between businessman and financial planner Mike Mazie and State Attorney General Gettner Drummond. The race is looking tight. The latest local and national polls have Mazie and Drummond's chances of winning split, with a 44% approval rating for each. That's as Mazie continues to ride the wave of his July Trump endorsement, earned after he flipped his stance to align with Trump on supporting a United Arab Emirates-backed aluminum smelter planned for Inola, a small town in the northeastern part of the state. Many in Oklahoma are divided over the idea of a foreign-owned smelter, and while Mazie backs it, Drummond has sued to stop it.
6: This is NPR.
1: And this is 90.9 WBUR in Boston. I'm Lisa Mullins. People are paying their respects this afternoon to a Worcester police officer who's believed to have been murdered last week. The wake for Officer Kurt Solomon goes until 7 tonight at Our Lady of the Angels Church in Worcester. His funeral's tomorrow. The 57-year-old was found dead in his home last week. Police have been looking for his wife, Karen Solomon. Yesterday, they found a body they say may be hers in some woods in Worcester. They believe she killed her husband and then took her own life. Researchers at Mass General Hospital have launched two studies of alpha-gal syndrome. The syndrome is a potential reaction from a Lone Star tick bite. It can cause an allergy to red meat, as WBR's Martha Biebinger reports.
9: In the first study, analysts are testing 1,500 blood samples from Martha's Vineyard, Nantucket, and Boston to find out how many people have been exposed to alpha-gal. In the second, 300 teens and adults with a known exposure will get a blood test every 3 months. Study co-leader Dr. Jacob Lemieux will look for risk factors and changes in the immune system.
10: We are hoping that we'll be able to understand some of the things that predict the development of the disease so we can have some insight into what's gone wrong, and that may identify treatments or ways that we can prevent the development of the syndrome.
9: Lemieux said he expects to have alpha-gal exposure numbers next year, but it will take a few years to see if the second study produces useful results. For 90.9 WBUR, I'm Martha Biebinger.
1: It hasn't been a month yet, but the state's new online lottery system is proving to be popular. Lottery officials said today that people have already wagered more than $110 million since the platform launched nearly a month ago. They say that's faster growth than any other state to launch the online lottery. The state says about 23,000 people have created new iLottery accounts. We have the forecast coming up.
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1: Nice, breezy, mild today, 79 degrees now in Boston. Pretty comfortable overnight tonight, temperatures around 60. And then for tomorrow, sunshine early, maybe some clouds later on, up around 83 degrees. This is 90.9 WBUR, 79 degrees. It's 4:35.
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0: This is All Things Considered from NPR News. I'm Adrian Florido in Washington.
12: And I'm Elsa Chang in Culver City, California. Well, today is the final day for Republicans in South Carolina to decide who will replace the late Senator Lindsey Graham on the general election ballot in November as their party's U.S. Senate nominee. Now, this runoff is happening because no candidate won outright in a special election primary earlier this month. And now Republican voters are choosing between Lindsey Graham's sister, Senator Darlene Graham, who's backed by President Trump, and Congressman Ralph Norman. South Carolina Public Radio's Gavin Jackson joins us now. Hi, Gavin.
13: Hey, how are you?
12: Hey, I'm good. First, I just want to ask you, what do you make of President Trump's, like, total unqualified support of Darlene Graham?
13: Yeah, it's certainly been interesting to see him endorse other candidates during this midterm primary cycle. And for this race in solid red South Carolina, his influence now is crucial. That's whichever Republican wins tonight is heavily favored to win in November against the Democratic nominee Annie Andrews. Mm-hmm. Now, President Trump has essentially cultivated Graham's Senate candidacy. He supported her appointment to finish out her brother's current term and was the one to urge her to run for her late brother's full term. So this is personal for him. And Graham was the top vote-getter in the August 11th primary amid a field of 10 candidates. And many wondered if President Trump was going to campaign for her. And he indeed upped the ante and hosted a rally before thousands of supporters in a key Republican county that Graham must win. And then on Monday, he went even further by having his super PAC, MAGA Inc., spend more than $827,000 on get-out-the-vote robocalls and texts. So he's heavily invested in this.
12: Yeah. Can you say more about that? Like, why is Trump so involved in this race when this seat isn't even considered all that competitive when it comes to the balance of power next year?
13: Right. So it goes back to his close relationship with Lindsey Graham, who was his golfing buddy, foreign policy advisor, Sunday show attack dog. And he sees Darlene Graham as a dedicated foot soldier for his agenda. He made that very clear in a Monday evening tele-rally for her.
14: I asked her to do it. I got her into this whole thing. I have to make sure she gets in because there will be nobody better.
13: So we know loyalty is important for Trump, and Graham has shown that she will fall in line.
12: Okay, we've been talking about Trump this whole time, but how is Senator Darlene Graham herself reaching out to voters?
13: Yeah, she spent the final days really capitalizing on that Trump rally with digital ads and imagery of the two of them. And she's also held several meet and greets and held events with statewide elected officials that are backing her, like Senator Tim Scott and Governor Henry McMaster. And I was with her before a crowd of some 250 folks in Aiken Monday morning, where her brother was a key part of her final message.
15: I want to continue to fight to finish what he was doing. He helped this state. He brought resources to this state. And you know what? If we don't bring them here, they're going to go somewhere else.
12: Okay. Well, now, can you just tell us a little bit about Darlene Graham's opponent? How is Congressman Ralph Norman reaching out to voters in these final hours?
13: Yeah, Congressman Norman hasn't been as visible. He's put more of his own money, more than $1 million into advertising, and he's also held smaller events. And he came in second in that August 11th race and didn't get Trump's endorsement. And he was also asked after he voted today about that underdog status.
16: I love being an underdog. I think our people are going to get out and vote. I think they're excited. The electricity that we've had has been great.
13: Yeah, so he's running out of experience. He's been in Congress since 2017, and he has a lot of personal connections across the state in key areas.
12: Yeah, he's a hardline conservative, right? Can you just tell us a little more about some of the disconnects you've been seeing between him and
13: President Trump? Yeah, he's a member of that far-right House Freedom Caucus. So he has clashed with Trump in the past, especially when you look at the 2025 House Speaker's race when he voted for Jim Jordan and then flipped to Johnson. So that was his prerogative. But at the same time, you really try not to out-leverage Trump because it can come back and kind of haunt you like we're seeing right now. As well as when he backed his longtime friend Nikki Haley in the 2024 presidential race before backing Trump. And it's interesting to mention Haley because her aligned PACs have spent more than $700,000 to back Norman right now.
12: That is Gavin Jackson from South Carolina Public Radio. Thank you, Gavin.
13: Thank you.
0: Research shows that Black, Hispanic, and Native American students are more likely than their white peers to be suspended or expelled from school. And the past four presidential administrations have been battling over what to do about it. Should schools try to address racial disparities, or is that itself illegal? As NPR's Corey Turner explains, the U.S. Education Department recently reopened that debate.
17: Superintendent John Mulford runs the public schools in Fayetteville, Arkansas.
18: We're a little shocked at this point. And completely in the dark as to what this is even about.
17: Earlier this month, Mulford says, the Education Department announced it would be investigating his district for racial discrimination. The department press release suggested that in Fayetteville, teachers had been told to be more lenient with students of color to make up for disparities in their discipline data.
18: Yeah, we read that in the press release. We have no idea where that claim came from.
17: Mulford says he and his staff regularly review their discipline data, and they talk about how they can support kids who are getting suspended more frequently by trying to get at the root of the problem.
18: But we never talk about, hey, go softer or harder on this particular group of people. The standard is the standard, but depending on a kid's background, they may need different supports to get to that standard.
17: The standard that's changed is the Education Department's and how it interprets federal civil rights law.
19: The kinds of race discrimination that we find in schools are not subtle.
17: Catherine Lehman ran the department's civil rights office during both the Obama and Biden administrations. And she says the office has long pushed back against schools that discipline students of color at higher rates or more harshly compared to white students who've broken the same rules.
19: The very first desegregation agreements included requirements that discriminatory discipline practices end. And it's something that we have seen persist in schools over decades.
17: And so, under both Obama and Biden, Lehman warned schools that disparities in student discipline rates might be considered discrimination and trigger an investigation. Kimberly Ritchie had Lehman's job during the first Trump administration and is back again.
20: When you tell a school that there can be no disparities, schools are going to make sure that their data look good. And they're going to do that by either ignoring incidents or not reporting them or letting student misbehavior slide.
17: Ritchie says in an effort to avoid being accused of discipline discrimination, schools have essentially been discriminating.
20: We have heard from teachers and from school leaders for decades that they have been told either you cannot discipline African-American and Hispanic students, or you can only discipline white and Asian students.
17: And so earlier this month, Ritchie sent new guidance to the nation's schools. Her message, you cannot consider race at all when it comes to discipline. Put another way,
20: you cannot address discrimination by requiring more of it.
17: Catherine Lehman calls this new guidance a fundamental misreading of civil rights law. She also worries that schools will stop looking for disparities, let alone trying to address them, if they think doing so will put them at risk of an investigation.
19: Telling our school communities, look away, don't even evaluate that question, do not even consider race, which is what this letter says, that puts our kids in danger.
17: This whipsawing in federal policy has put schools in a bind, with the federal government alternating between two very different messages. Either that schools should be vigilant about disparities in their discipline to make sure they're not discriminating, or it's focusing too much on disparities and how to change them that will get you into trouble. Corey Turner, NPR News.
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1: I'm Lisa Mullins. District attorneys are the chief local prosecutors in the state. Their thumbprints are on every case that involves serious crime. But DA's offices in Massachusetts are running on 25-year-old software. That means records of victims, witnesses, convictions, and acquittals are stored on a system from the dial-up days. The DAs are taking steps to buy new case management software. Nasser Eladrew says not soon enough. He worked as a senior data scientist for the Suffolk County DA and wrote a blog post that warns about state prosecutors' continued reliance on a software called Damien.
4: Damien is a really old case management system. It was designed in the late 90s and came into being at a time when we might have had to choose between going on the internet or making a phone call. And I can't think of a technology that old in my life that is still in use, but the DAs are still using this.
1: The DAs are using something that was brought online before we even had smartphones.
4: Absolutely. Yeah.
1: It's pretty crazy. It hasn't changed since then.
4: Very little. Very, very little.
1: And so when you look at the system, the article includes a screenshot. It's very nostalgic. These pixelated icons. I mean, you can almost hear the dial-up screeching.
4: Yeah, you can hear your floppy disk grinding to a halt, maybe. But also it has these icons, which might remind us of Microsoft Word clip art, for example. But because it is so old, it really invites questions of vulnerability. You know, this is such an old system. And the DA certainly deserve better. We deserve better as the public. Because, mind you, the district attorneys are subject to the public records law. This is the only pathway by which you or I can try to understand what's happening in a courtroom down the street.
1: That is visible and transparent to
4: exactly.
1: The public, which the system now is not. So to understand the importance of this, we need to know the importance of the 11 DAs across the state. What do they do and how are they engaged in the computer system?
4: A district attorney, and in Massachusetts, they are all elected. When someone has committed an offense, once they make that decision to bring charges, that decision is logged into the system, Damien. And so if there was a victim or a witness, that information also gets logged. Information about the defendant, what charges were initially brought.
1: So this is important information that goes in manually.
4: It goes in manually, but it doesn't really report that information out in such a way as to help the DAs cleanly track and understand what happens to those cases. So for all the cases that they might be bringing, are they getting convictions on those cases? Are they getting dismissals on those cases? Why are they getting dismissed? Was it dismissed because a witness didn't show up? Or was it dismissed because the prosecution declined to move the case forward? Those are very meaningful differences. And so it's important that the data reflect that very different outcome rather than just sort of lump it together and say dismissed by Commonwealth. You can calculate rates that help us understand whether or not things are actually making people safer. But the software, Damien, doesn't actually allow you to do that. It requires you to download all of that information and separately work on it.
1: How would things be better if this software had been updated more than a decade ago?
4: We would have a better sense as to what really keeps crime low in communities and what keeps people safe. What are the types of cases? What are the outcomes of those cases? And we would know more information about the prosecutors. For example, are they bringing charges that are ultimately getting dismissed, thereby wasting the time of the courts and the experience that people are having when they go through the criminal justice system? Now, mind you, bringing charges, criminal charges, immediately triggers immigration consequences for people.
1: So this has long tentacles.
4: It unfortunately does.
1: Nasser Eladrew is a computer scientist and researcher. He formerly worked as a senior data scientist at the Suffolk County DA's office. Thank you so much.
4: Thank you very much.
1: Eladrew says any new software system won't correct 25 years of bad data collection overnight, but it's a good first step. The Suffolk County DA's office said in a statement to WBUR, it recognizes the current system's limitations and looks forward to replacing it.

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1: Thanks for joining us on this Tuesday afternoon here at 90.9 WBUR. I'm Lisa Mullins. Here's a check on the headlines we're following. The great Dolly Parton has died. Her family says the singer, actor, philanthropist, and entrepreneur died peacefully today in Nashville. No reason was given. Parton was 80 years old. Louisiana officials announced today Elon Musk's SpaceX plans to construct a $100 billion spaceport to launch rockets. The site is 200 miles outside New Orleans along the state's Gulf Coast. And Serena Williams won her first U.S. Open match in 4 years today in New York. She's playing mixed doubles with defending men's champion Carlos Alcaraz. They'll play again in the quarterfinals this evening. Wall Street numbers are next.
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1: Today on Wall Street, the Dow posted a three-day winning streak. It gained 0.3%. S&P was also up 0.3%, and the NASDAQ grew by nearly 0.7%. The Red Sox are partnering with a prediction market, Kalshi. The platform lets people make what it calls trades, essentially bets, on the outcomes of various events, including sports. Back in January, the state attorney general, Andrea Campbell, won an injunction that stops Kalshi from trades on sports-related events in the state. She says it's an illegal form of sports betting. Today's announcement from Kalshi includes a partnership with the Red Sox and four other major league teams. It's 5:20.
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0: The voice of a musical legend, Dolly Parton, singer, songwriter, and humanitarian, has died. She's being remembered around the world for her spirit and sound. Today is Tuesday, August 24th. This is WBUR's All Things Considered. I'm Lisa Mullins. More on Dolly Parton coming up. There are 11 district attorneys in the state, and their job is to prosecute criminal cases that keep us safe. So why are they using 25-year-old software technology that smacks of the dial-up era? And scientists are increasingly interested in how different exercise intensities can trigger different responses in the body. A new study finds that an all-out sprint may have benefits all its own. It's 6:01.
1: Live from NPR News in Washington, I'm Ryland Barton. The U.S. and Canada are in an all-out trade war. Both governments are now imposing $20 billion worth of tariffs on each other after negotiations collapsed last week, days after the Trump administration announced new levies. Today, Prime Minister Mark Carney's government responded. NPR's Emily Fang reports.
2: Canada's tariffs range from 15 to 50%, and they cover a medley of goods ranging from American fish to paper to tableware. These tariffs come on top of several rounds of American trade penalties levied on Canada over the last year and a half, including punishing levies on Canadian steel and aluminum. This week, President Trump also threatened to raise tariffs on Canadian cars and auto parts to 50% starting next year. And he wrote several bellicose statements on his social media site Truth Social, accusing Canada of, quote, ripping off the U.S. This aggressive rhetoric and repeated threats to annex Canada has left most Canadians hostile to compromise with the U.S., according to multiple public opinion polls. Emily Fang, NPR News, Washington.
1: President Trump also floated the idea of renaming Lake Ontario to become Lake America amid the trade war. The president has wide latitude over how geographic markers are recognized by the U.S. government, but he has no legal authority to impose his decisions on other countries or international bodies. ICE arrested nearly 50,000 people in July. That's the highest single-month total during the second Trump administration. The increase began in June and accelerated in July with less public exposure than during the first year of President Trump's second term. Texas and Florida accounted for nearly 20,000 of the July arrests. Republican voters in South Carolina are selecting their nominee for U.S. Senate today, more than a month after Republican Senator Lindsey Graham died. South Carolina Public Radio's Luis Alfredo Garcia reports today's vote is a test of President Trump's endorsement power in the state.
3: South Carolina Republicans have generally been split between Senator Darlene Graham and Congressman Ralph Norman. There's been just a single one-on-one debate, and people have been flooded with campaign mail and text messages. For Lila Ann Briggs, it comes down to familiarity. She voted for Norman in the primary and said she would again in a runoff.
4: I actually went to high school with the candidate I voted for.
3: Graham has no experience in elected politics outside of a recent appointment to the U.S. Senate, but she has President Trump's endorsement. His Super PAC MAGA Inc. spent some $800,000 on get-out-the-vote calls and texts for Graham. For NPR News, I'm Luis Alfredo Garcia in Columbia, South Carolina.
1: Americans' confidence in the economy declined this month as the Iran war has kept gas prices elevated at more than $4 a gallon. It's the lowest level in 7 months, but essentially in the same lukewarm range it's been in since the beginning of the year. Oil prices fell again today, helping ease worries in the bond market and supporting stock prices. It's NPR News.
0: And this is 90.9 WBUR in Boston. Good evening. I'm Lisa Mullins. Testimony is underway in the federal extortion trial of Suffolk County Sheriff Stephen Tompkins. He's pleaded not guilty to pressuring a cannabis company executive for stock in the company and then demanding his money back when the stock fell. WBUR's Zininjor Enwemeka reports the jury was seated this morning and then opening statements followed.
5: The prosecution told the jury Tompkins used his position of power to pressure the president of Ascend Wellness, Frank Perullo, to sell him shares before the company went public. And Perullo complied because he had a partnership with the sheriff's office and feared losing the company's cannabis license. The defense told jurors Tompkins made no threats and didn't have the power to harm the company. Tompkins' attorney says the prosecution's case relies on Perullo, who has a deal with the government for immunity. Prosecutors have begun calling people to the stand. The trial is expected to last 2 weeks. For 90.9 WBUR, I'm Zininjor Enwemeka.
0: The Boston Symphony Orchestra and its leadership face a deadline of midnight tonight to reach an agreement on a new contract. If they don't, there could be a strike. The union and management agreed to a 48-hour extension of their labor contract over this past weekend. The musicians voted Saturday to authorize the first ever strike since the BSO's founding in 1881. Governor Moore Healey is remembering performer Dolly Parton as an amazing human being whose generosity and kindness made her special. The singer, songwriter, actor, philanthropist died today at the age of 80. Congresswoman Catherine Clark thanked Parton for the work she did for women, girls, and the LGBTQ plus community. Clark added that Dolly was unapologetically herself and inspired so many of us to be the same. We've got sunset at 7:30 tonight in the Boston area. Clear skies, moonlit skies, in fact, about 60 or a little bit lower overnight tonight. Tomorrow, partly sunny and dry in the low 80s. 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It's 6:06.
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7: 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I'm Adrian Florido in Washington.
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0: Mama told me why she sewed and how my coat of many colors was worth more than all their clothes.
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2: Nice to have you with us here at 90.9 WBUR. I'm Lisa Mullins. Checking headlines at this hour, Canadian leaders say they'll slap more than 700 American-made products with 50% tariffs as the trade war started by the U.S. escalates. That list of products includes electronics, seafood, and clothing. A federal judge today temporarily blocked a new Ohio law that requires people show proof of citizenship when they register to vote at the DMV. Ohio's Republican Secretary of State says he will appeal. And two people in Pennsylvania have died from the measles. They are the first U.S. deaths from the disease this year. State health officials say neither person had been vaccinated. We have Wall Street numbers next.
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2: The Dow marked a three-day winning streak today. It gained 0.3%. S&P also rose about 0.3%, and the Nasdaq grew by nearly 0.7%. A Boston-based military procurement firm is laying off everybody at its headquarters in the seaport. Noble Supply and Logistics filed notice with the state that it'll cut 59 jobs in Boston by early October. The Boston Business Journal reports the company cited recent financial circumstances in its notice to the state. No word on layoffs at Noble's three other U.S. locations and three international offices.
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2: Get clear skies ahead tonight, a waxing moon, temperatures around 6 degrees, maybe down in the 50s in some areas. Tomorrow, sunshine early in the day, some clouds moving in later, temperatures about 83 degrees, then Thursday, bright sunshine in the mid-80s. 78 now in Boston. This is WBUR. It's 620.
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2: I'm Lisa Mullins. District attorneys are the chief local prosecutors in the state. Their thumbprints are on every case that involves serious crime. But DA's offices in Massachusetts are running on 25-year-old software.

0: That means records of victims, witnesses, convictions, and acquittals are stored on a system from the dial-up days. The DAs are taking steps to buy new case management software. Nasser Eladrew says not soon enough. He worked as a senior data scientist for the Suffolk County DA and wrote a blog post that warns about state prosecutors' continued reliance on a software called Damien.
1: Damien is a really old case management system. It was designed in the late 90s and came into being at a time when we might have had to choose between going on the internet or making a phone call. And I can't think of a technology that old in my life that is still in use, but the DAs are still using this.
0: The DAs are using something that was brought online before we even had smartphones.
1: Absolutely. Yeah.
0: It's pretty crazy. It hasn't changed since then.
1: Very little. Very, very little.
0: And so when you look at the system, the article includes a screenshot. It's very nostalgic. These pixelated icons. I mean, you can almost hear the dial-up screeching.
1: Yeah, you can hear your floppy disk grinding to a halt, maybe. But also it has these icons which might remind us of Microsoft Word clip art, for example. But because it is so old, it really invites questions of vulnerability. You know, this is such an old system. And the DA certainly deserve better. We deserve better as the public. Because, mind you, the district attorneys are subject to the public records law. This is the only pathway by which you or I can try to understand what's happening in a courtroom down the street.
0: That is visible and transparent to
1: exactly.
0: The public, which the system now is not. So to understand the importance of this, we need to know the importance of the 11 DAs across the state. What do they do and how are they engaged in the computer system?
1: A district attorney, and in Massachusetts, they are all elected. When someone has committed an offense, once they make that decision to bring charges, that decision is logged into the system, Damien. And so if there was a victim or a witness, that information also gets logged. Information about the defendant, what charges were initially brought.
0: So this is important information that goes in manually.
1: It goes in manually, but it doesn't really report that information out in such a way as to help the DAs cleanly track and understand what happens to those cases. So for all the cases that they might be bringing, are they getting convictions on those cases? Are they getting dismissals on those cases? Why are they getting dismissed? Was it dismissed because a witness didn't show up? Or was it dismissed because the prosecution declined to move the case forward? Those are very meaningful differences. And so it's important that the data reflect that very different outcome rather than just sort of lump it together and say dismissed by Commonwealth. You can calculate rates that help us understand whether or not things are actually making people safer. But the software, Damien, doesn't actually allow you to do that. It requires you to download all of that information and separately work on it.
0: How would things be better if this software had been updated more than a decade ago?
1: We would have a better sense as to what really keeps crime low in communities and what keeps people safe. What are the types of cases? What are the outcomes of those cases? And we would know more information about the prosecutors. For example, are they bringing charges that are ultimately getting dismissed, thereby wasting the time of the courts and the experience that people are having when they go through the criminal justice system? Now, mind you, bringing charges, criminal charges, immediately triggers immigration consequences for people.
0: So this has long tentacles.
1: It unfortunately does.
0: Nasser Eladrew is a computer scientist and researcher. He formerly worked as a senior data scientist at the Suffolk County DA's office. Thank you so much.
1: Thank you very much.
0: Eladrew says any new software system won't correct 25 years of bad data collection overnight, but it's a good first step. The Suffolk County DA's office said in a statement to WBUR, it recognizes the current system's limitations and looks forward to replacing it.
2: So, when is the last time you did some form of high-intensity exercise? I'm talking about short bursts of effort that leave you breathless, like sprinting. Well, new research suggests that there may be something special about this kind of exercise. NPR health correspondent Will Stone reports.
3: We all know a sprint feels different than a longer, take it slow kind of workout. Your heart is pounding, you gasp for air, maybe your muscles burn. But it turns out even your blood behaves differently, as Dr. Paul Cohen saw when he drenched human fat cells with blood in a petri dish in his lab at Rockefeller University.
4: and we saw far greater changes in the fat cells that had been exposed to sprint interval training.
3: For example, these included many genes involved in fat and whole body metabolism. Now, this was just one experiment in a larger study published in the journal Cell Reports Medicine. Cohen and his partners analyzed blood samples for thousands of proteins and molecules from two groups of people. The sprinters did a 30-second maximum push on the bike, a total of six times, each space with a 4-minute rest. The others spent 90 minutes on the bike at a moderate pace. It was striking, he says, the sprinters had a much more robust response in their blood.
4: What we can conclude from that is that sprint interval training has a greater effect on remodeling the molecules in the blood.
3: Exactly what those changes mean is the subject for a future study, but they do have some clues, because they compared their results to a database of 50,000 people. The proteins that were altered in the sprinters were associated with improved cardiovascular and metabolic health. Cohen emphasizes this does not prove that sprinting is better, though the hope one day is to give targeted advice for each person.
4: This is just the first step towards providing those kinds of recommendations.
3: This work reflects a broader effort to unpack all the ways molecules in muscles, the liver, and other organs respond to exercise, including different intensities. Scott Trappi directs the Human Performance Lab at Ball State University.
5: All these organs are communicating. It's like a superhighway, and the circulation is that highway.
3: He says this new research is impressive and underscores the value of high-intensity interval training, or HIIT.
5: These data are clearly showing that there are some potential benefits you're leaving on the table if you don't do the high intensity.
3: Now, there are caveats with the study. The biggest is that it was done with a small number of healthy and fit young adults, mostly men. Todd Astorino is an exercise physiologist at California State University, San Marcos.
6: They did six 30-second sprints. That takes approximately 30 minutes. That is an extremely exhaustive protocol,
3: meaning it may not be realistic for the average person. Astorino has studied high-intensity interval training for almost two decades. He says overall, the data from human studies suggest it's largely comparable to moderate, steady-state training when you look at measures of fitness. The upside is you can get a lot of return for your effort in a short amount of time.
6: Sometimes people maybe worry too much about time, their frequency, and they don't understand. Yeah, you probably don't like have to worry about those things as much. What you should be focusing on is intensity.
3: His advice is first, do the exercise you like so you actually do it. And if you're up for a challenge, push yourself to do a few rounds of high-intensity work. Will Stone, NPR News.

0: Coming up,
1: the biggest challenge is for people to put their bullhorn down.
0: It's harder than you might think. But first, let's do the numbers. The Dow Jones Industrial Average added 160 points, 0.3%, to finish at 53,577. The NASDAQ picked up 171 points, 0.2%, to close at 26,151. And the S&P 500 improved 24 points, 0.3%, ending at 76,77. In the ongoing trade fight with the U.S., Canada responded today with retaliatory tariffs on about $20 billion of U.S. goods, including things like steel and aluminum. Investors saw some opportunity. Nucor, a Charlotte, North Carolina-based steel producer, saw a 1.2% bump on the news. Steel Dynamics out of Fort Wayne, Indiana, picked up 0.8%, and aluminum producer Alcoa gained 3.8%. Bonds rose. The yield on the 10-year T-note fell to 4.62%. 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
3: This is 90.9 WBUR. The Red Sox go for their fifth straight win tonight. They're in Miami. Peyton Tolley gets a start for Boston. Tyler Phillips goes for the Marlins. Red Sox are 2.5 games behind the Yankees for the top American League wildcard playoff spot. That would give them home field advantage in the first round of the playoffs. Of course, there are 30 games left to play. This is 90.9 WBUR. Have a good evening.
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8: You're back with On Point. I'm Amory Sievertson, and we're talking with comedian Jared Fried about his new book, Walking Red Flag, Dating Advice from Your Favorite Guy Friend. And Jared, we were talking before the break about how, you know, you say you are 10% away from most guys. And, you know, the perspective of this book is you are the guy that someone has dated, the guy that someone has broken up with, the guy that has broken up with you. And so as someone who has gone on a lot of dates and been on the dating apps and heard a lot of dating anecdotes from fans of your work, would you say that dating today is broken, as a lot of the sort of cultural think pieces would lead us to believe?
9: Those are the ones that get clicks, so I don't think it's broken. I just think it's just, I think it's more, you know, it's so, if you're single, it can just feel like a lot. I think you're getting

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